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Coming up on Crowd Science, could we catch infectious diseases in space? To find out, we speak to an astrobiologist about how microbes could survive on Mars. We hear from a NASA astronaut who studied how simply being in space might make us more susceptible to disease. And we travel to the facility where the latest

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3: Halil. The main news this hour, Andy Burnham will become Britain's seventh Prime Minister in 10 years later today. The outgoing Labour leader, Keir Starmer, will formally offer his resignation to King Charles this morning. The King will then ask Mr. Burnham to form a new Labour government. 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
5: Live from NPR News in Washington, I'm Dave Mattingly. At least three American service members have been killed since Friday as the U.S. escalates its attacks against Iran. NPR's Chandelise Duster reports.
6: U.S. Central Command says an American service member was killed in action Saturday in northern Iraq. The service member was killed during a controlled detonation of an unexploded weapon from a downed Iranian drone. CENTCOM also says another U.S. service member was injured and is being treated for a minor injury. This is the third U.S. service member killed since Friday when two American service members were killed during an Iranian attack in Jordan. Four others were medically evacuated but have been discharged from Jordanian hospitals. U.S. Central Command also says unidentified remains were found at the site of the attack in Jordan and are being examined. Chandelise Duster, NPR News.
5: U.S. Central Command says American forces have carried out nine consecutive nights of attacks against Iran. Gasoline prices in the U.S. are back up to $4 a gallon. AAA says the cost of regular has risen 13 cents in the past week to reach that mark. In California, regular gas now averages $5.50 a gallon. There are celebrations across Spain today as the country marks its first men's World Cup soccer title in 16 years. Spain defeated Argentina yesterday, 1-0 in extra time in the tournament final. This is NPR News.
4: Live from 89.3 WFPL News in Louisville, I'm Bill Burton. Voters in southern Indiana have the chance this year to elect some of the people who have the most direct impact on their daily lives. LPM's April Rickert reports some races remain uncontested.
7: Ballots in Clark and Floyd counties include county offices such as sheriff, clerk, judges, and some commissioner and council seats. Clark County voters will elect a new sheriff this fall. Democrat Tim Derringer, Republican Kenny Kavanaugh, and Independent Dwight Engel are hoping to get the spot. In Floyd County, Republican incumbent Sheriff Steve Bush is running unopposed, but some other races have challenges. The general election is Tuesday, November 3rd, and the deadline to register to vote is October 5th. I'm April Rickert in Jeffersonville.
4: A federal judge has granted a Letcher County parent an injunction in a lawsuit filed on her behalf against Jenkins Independent Schools. The school district banned Letcher County resident Elizabeth Jones from school activities and property, citing allegedly harassing social media posts. The American Civil Liberties Union of Kentucky filed the lawsuit, claiming the district infringed on Jones's First Amendment rights to free speech. Thursday's injunction prevents the school district from enforcing the ban until that lawsuit is resolved. This is 89.3 WFPL News. Sales of avocado oil and products made with it are booming as consumers willingly pay a premium drawn by the oil's health halo. New research, though, finds that many of those products contain other cheaper oils. We'll take a closer look at this situation coming up at 5:45.
8: You know those best if used by or consume by labels on food? Well,
9: something like 20% of all food waste is attributed to confusion over date labels.
8: California recently banned most food expiration labeling. It's a huge change and one that forces the question of who decides the dates, how they choose, and whether they're needed at all. That's on the next On Point.
4: 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Should be mostly sunny skies.

0: It's on our Monday, and we'll climb into the lower 90s for the high. It's 74 in Louisville at 534.
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2: It's Morning Edition from NPR News. I'm Leila Fadel.
3: And I'm Michelle Martin. Good morning. Spain are World Cup champions once again. Spain defeated Argentina 1-0 in New Jersey to claim their second title. NPR's Jasmine Garst was at the game and is with us now to tell us more about it. Good morning.
4: Good morning.
3: Okay, you watched so many matches this World Cup. Was this what you were expecting for this final one?
4: I'm going to be totally honest with you here. It was a little bit of a very slow sizzle between these two powerhouses. You know, there's that saying, when an unstoppable force meets an immovable object. Argentina's notoriously intense attack was stymied over and over and over again by Spain's impenetrable defense. It was a rowdy game. There were several yellow cards. Argentina player Enzo Fernandez got a red card. He left Argentina playing with just 10 men. The game went into 30 minutes of extra time, and by the end, Spain had dominated completely. They made 20 shots on goal compared to just 2 by Argentina, and one of those shots was the game winner. Spain's Fernan Torres made a goal at the minute 106. Overall, I would say Spain was a better team, but Argentina really made them work for it.
3: You know, Argentina came in with so much hype. The defending champion, they've won World Cup 3 times. They were runner-up 3 times. Why do you think they fell short this time?
4: I think Spain was just better. And, you know, listen, let's face it. Argentina had a tough go during the knockout games of this tournament. After the game, Argentina's coach, Lionel Scaloni, was asked what's next for him. He got really emotional.
5: Sobre todo volver a resetearse, volver a formar un grupo como este.
4: And he said, you know, he's the idea is to form another group like this one, which would be hard to recreate. He says it just hurts his soul. Then he apologized to fans and left the news conference in tears.
3: I have to say, though, Argentina provided some thriller moments with at least come-from-behind victories, even if they didn't dominate. Anyway, it was exciting. Okay, tell us about Spain and this winning squad.
4: Well, you know, Spain hasn't been as showy as other teams. They've been playing like this quiet, relentless tournament. They only gave up 1 goal across all their 8 matches. That set a World Cup record and is a testament to just how solid that defense was. Here's Spanish coach Luis de la Fuente about what he told his players right before kickoff.
6: Ha habido una frase que hemos dicho. Señores, tenemos una cita con la historia.
4: He said, there is a phrase we've used. Gentlemen, we have a date with history. Let's be the first to arrive. I think Spain's story is really one of, you know, mind your own business. By that, I mean, don't be too flashy. Just do good work quietly, and it's going to pay off.
3: You know, if you follow the post-game analysis, a lot of the discussion was about how Spain has really managed to turn into a global force on the soccer field. Say more about that.
4: Well, yeah, I mean, not only is the men's team now ranked number 1, also they're joining the Spanish women, who are also ranked number 1 and are the defending World Cup champions. This is the first time a country has held both titles simultaneously.
3: Okay, Jasmine, just give us a couple words about the Argentine superstar Lionel Messi. You followed him for years. What's next for him?
4: He's hinted that he's going to be retiring. I mean, by the next World Cup, Messi's going to be 43, and soccer, that's getting up there. Look, when a team loses, casual viewers often dismiss it, but Messi remains one of the greatest players in the world. Who knows? Maybe now he goes on to coach.
3: That is NPR's Jasmine Garst in New York. Jasmine, thank you.
4: Thanks for having me.
2: Since the days of Florence Nightingale, the founder of modern nursing, the profession has been seen as women's work. But as male-dominated industries like manufacturing decline, nursing has emerged as a stable career choice for all. NPR's Andrea Hsu reports.
7: When Hatem Nasser went off to college at the University of Alabama at Birmingham, his family wanted him to study computer science. He decided to give it a shot.
8: Okay, I'll try it. I absolutely hated it.
7: He thought about switching to physical therapy.
8: I knew I was like more like hands-on. I wanted to help people.
7: And then one of his friends said he wanted to become a doctor. Nasser ruled that out pretty quickly, thinking about how long it would take.
8: Like how many years I have to go to school, stuff like that. I was like, I don't want to waste my life doing that much school.
7: But nursing? Now that sounded promising. Jobs are plentiful, and they pay well. The national median wage for registered nurses tops $90,000 a year. Most of all, Nasser says, the work appealed to him.
8: Just being very caring and like advocating the best as possible for a patient, because that's when they're at their lowest.
7: Now, nursing is an overwhelmingly female occupation due to stereotypes that nursing isn't manly or that men lack qualities like compassion and patience. Across the country, only about 1 in 8 nurses are men. But their share has risen slowly thanks to ongoing efforts by schools like this one. At the University of Alabama at Birmingham, about 1 in 6 nursing students are men. Professor Curry Bordelon, who's also president-elect of the American Association for Men in Nursing, has worked his whole career to set a new narrative around nursing.
9: It's a profession, it's open to all, and it's a long-term career opportunity.
7: A job in nursing, he says, can provide stability and predictability, qualities that are hard to come by these days. It's what drew Chris Jones in. He grew up in a small town south of Birmingham and was the first in his family to go to college.
10: Part of the reason that I became a nurse is I just wanted to ensure that I was going to be able to take care of myself. And if I wanted to start a family one day, too, that I could do that as well.
7: Jones grew up around a lot of nurses, but he says nursing isn't generally marketed to men as an option. It's not a conversation boys have when they're young.
10: They're not shown that it's an opportunity to them. The career figures, if nursing's going to be represented, it's usually probably going to be a female.
7: Now he's happy to represent. He got his baccalaureate degree in nursing 3 years ago. He then worked in the cardiothoracic ICU and rose to become an assistant nurse manager. Now he's working toward a master's in nursing and an MBA here at the University of Alabama at Birmingham.
10: It'd be pays for you to go back to school. It's free.
7: Ethan Stenson also chose nursing his freshman year of college because of the job security. His aunt's a nurse, so he says no one in his family questioned the choice.
11: I'm sure my family's just glad I'm in college still and not doing something else.
7: This last semester, he's been doing a preceptorship, kind of like a specialized internship in a hospital psych unit.
11: So it's more of a kind of dangerous unit physically, and I feel like me working some of the more dangerous patients, they kind of calm down just from me being there.
7: He graduates next month and already has a job lined up in that same unit.
11: I feel like it's really easy to get a psych job if you're a nurse. They're really hunting people all the time.
7: Hatem Nasser, the guy who started out in computer science, well, he's also about to graduate. He's accepted a job in the heart and lung transplant ICU. He says it's great being in demand.
8: I know, like, engineers-wise, like, I have a brother that it takes a little longer for them to find a job. So we're grateful for it.
7: And their families are grateful, too. Andrea Hsu, NPR News, Birmingham.
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0: 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It's 5:42. I'm Bill Burton. British prosecutors say they are seeking the extradition of Andrew and Tristan Tate on rape and trafficking charges. We'll tell you the latest at 5:51 this morning.
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0: 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Michelle Tyrene Johnson is going to be talking with Nkechi Okoro-Carroll, who is the showrunner of the CW's drama All-American. We'll hear that conversation coming up at 5:51 this morning. New FEC filings reveal who funded most of the record-breaking $37 million spent in the GOP primary in Northern Kentucky this year. We'll have more on that story coming up during our next newscast, and that's on the way at 6:04 on 89.3 WFPL. 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It's 5:44.
2: Good morning. I'm Leila Fadel. The remains of several Egyptian princesses sat in a museum basement in Cairo for more than a century. They were buried with daggers, bows, and arrows. Experts assume the weapons were symbolic, objects meant for the afterlife. Researchers recently looked at the remains again and found some princesses had thickened forearms and hand bones. They think that was caused by years of training. If true, that means Egypt might have had some warrior princesses. It's Morning Edition.
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2: 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I'm Leila Fadel.
3: And I'm Michelle Martin. Good morning. Avocado oil is having a moment. Consumers are often paying extra for it and products made with it because they think avocado oil is healthier than other oils. A new study looked into how much avocado oil is really in packaged foods that have it on the label. NPR's Maria Godoy reports.
14: Browse the aisles of the grocery store and you'll find chips, salad dressings, and mayonnaise all boasting that they're made with avocado oil. But when Selena Wong noticed this trend, she was puzzled.
15: I didn't think we have this much avocado oil to go around. So I became curious about the purity of them.
14: Wong is a food science professor at UC Davis and an expert on cooking oils. To find out if these products really contained what they said, she and her colleagues bought a slew of them and extracted their oil. While these foods listed avocado oil as the only oil used, chemical analysis revealed a different story.
15: Out of the 54 avocado oil products, 89% were inconsistent with authentic avocado oil.
14: In other words, they showed signs of being adulterated with other cheaper oils like soybean oil. One sample appeared to have basically no avocado oil in it. For comparison's sake, the researchers also tested 20 different packaged foods made with olive oil, and only one appeared to show signs of adulteration.
15: So this is largely an avocado oil product problem.
14: Wong says the findings, which appear in the journal Applied Food Research, were disappointing but not surprising. Her previous research has found that the vast majority of commercially bottled avocado oils were either no longer fresh or they were adulterated with other oils. Wong says that's disheartening because avocado oil products are often significantly more expensive than those made with olive oil and other vegetable oils.
15: If you're buying avocado oil products, it's very likely that you're not getting what you're paying for.
14: Sarah Berry is a professor of nutrition at King's College London. She notes that in recent years, avocado oil has grown in popularity because it's seen as a healthier alternative to seed oils. She says while avocado oil is indeed a healthy choice,
16: where I struggle is the health halo that it's been given.
14: She says that while there's plenty of research showing the health benefits of eating whole avocados, there's really not a lot of direct evidence on avocado oil. On the other hand,
16: we have decades of data showing that extra virgin olive oil is healthy. We have decades of data showing that most seed oils are healthy, whether it's canola oil, sunflower seed oil, or soybean oil.
14: Given all that, Barry says it's hard for her to justify paying a markup for products made with avocado oil. One big reason for that premium price is that avocados are expensive to begin with, and they don't yield a whole lot of oil, says Wayne Adams. He's CEO of the Adams Group, which refines avocado oil in the U.S. and sells it under the brand name Mary Ann's. Meanwhile, he says seed oils are so much cheaper.
17: You just find people that look at the economic difference and they just see the incentive to adulterate.
14: He'd like to see more regulatory action on the issue of adulterated oil in the industry. Ultimately, he says, that would help his business not get undercut by cheaters and help consumers too. Maria Godoy, NPR News.
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18: This is Bird Note. I'm J. Drew Lanham, an ornithologist, naturalist, and writer. I'm often asked, what's your favorite bird? My standard response is, the one with feathers. Birds deserve more than the disappearing by billions and reducing them to just names on a list. But here's the recent taxonomy of my obsessions, selected birds of the moment, annotated by Y. White-crowned sparrow. Envying the brown ignored thing, all sparrows and BIPOC are top of the list. Loggerhead shrike. Stuck on a raptorial passerine, this bad boy is a songbird that hunts. Bobolink, a.k.a. rice bird. Black birds are my birds. History lesson. Rice bird ancestors shared the terror and toil in low country rice fields with enslaved black people. They were persecuted for eating the rice that made the planter class filthy rich so they could enslave even more black people and grow more rice. See the cycle? There you have it. Three fave birds and why. This list is subject to change and right soon. Stay tuned. I'm J. Drew Lanham.
0: It's Morning Edition on 89.3 WFPL. It's currently 74 in Louisville. Television shows have the power to make you laugh or cry, but sometimes they can also move the needle on how you think about social justice issues. Showrunner and TV writer Nkechi Okoro-Carroll knows this better than most. Carroll is the creator and executive producer of the former NBC drama series Found, and she's the executive producer and showrunner of the CW's drama All American. She's featured in the latest season of the award-winning LPM podcast Race Unwrapped. Host and producer Michelle Tyreen Johnson talks with Carroll about how some TV shows can help you think outside the box.
19: So I'm just going to kick it off because a quote of yours that I came across absolutely like describes my season, because Race Unwrapped has a different theme every season. And so this season's theme is art is protest, art is social consciousness. And so your quote was, our existence and our joy and our creativity, all of that is our activism. I was like, hey now, okay, I got the right one.
20: I appreciate that.
19: So tell me a little bit about what you think that means.
20: I mean, for me, look, being a black woman in America, to put it mildly, is not the easiest thing. And so every day that I get to live out my dream. Every day I get to write stories that really resonate universally, but especially resonate for my community. every day I get a chance to represent myself and other people like me that we grew up not getting to see on TV, and we get to not just normalize our existence, but celebrate it.
19: Yeah.
20: To me, that feels like A, breathing, right? But also B, that in and of itself feels like activism, because I didn't grow up with that necessarily. And also all the messaging we sort of get from the world, and I'm saying this both as a parent and as a person who dreamed of a non-traditional career, that the message in is people who look like us don't get to dream. People who look like us get to survive. And so every day that I get to live this dream, and by living this dream, encourage others to also live this dream, and encourage generations that come up after me to also live their dream, their non-traditional dream, whatever that looks like, that in and of itself feels like activism.
19: So where do you think TV writing rests in that place of helping to change social consciousness?
20: Well, you know, TV is such, it's the reason why I love this medium so much. It is immediate access to people's homes, right? And especially back in the day where there weren't as many streaming services and there weren't as many options, you know, everyone, there's a reason why 20 something million people would be gathered around one show at night and would be sharing that communal experience through their televisions. You know, it was the updated new version of the fire campsite bonfire where stories are shared, right? And so having that kind of access while you're entertaining people, they're at their most comfortable, their walls are down, they're entertained, and they are consuming. And to me, that's the most powerful way to communicate with someone and actually start to have a real conversation about different characters and different storylines. And, you know, I always say, if through people like Spencer James or, you know, or Damon on Homecoming, right? If through any of those characters, when my son walks out of the house, people now look at him differently and process him differently. Mm. And all of a sudden he's not the 6'7" black boy who might be a threat to their existence, but he's a young kid with a dream of becoming a basketball player. Mm-hmm. He's a young kid with a dream of becoming a football player or a doctor or a lawyer, whatever it is. Those people are now part of the village that helps my child make it home at night, whether they're even aware of it or not. And if I'm able to affect change like that through my TV shows, not just for me, not just for my kids, but for everyone, right? For the better world I want to be raising my kids in. I feel like TV is one of the most powerful ways to do it, because you're having a conversation with people while their guard is down. And you know what? We're all just equals enjoying a show and being entertained.
19: Now, between the networks and the streaming services, right? Culturally, a lot more people get representation. You know, so it's the yes and.
20: Yeah. Yeah. No, it is. And look, you know, much more people should be getting representation.
19: Yeah.
20: And also from the perspective of an industry that is really suffering because of a contraction right now, the more shows there are, the more work there is. And so from that perspective, you know, an expansion is a great thing, but I am, and I can only speak for myself, I firmly believe that, you know, sharing stories around a campfire has been a community building activity since the dawn of time, right? And TV was our way of sort of doing that in this generation. We all bonded over those shared moments that we watched on TV together. And I personally believe, and it's the reason I make the TV shows I make. I have so much respect for my colleagues who make, you know, these niche shows on streaming that are so brilliant and clever, and they get all the critical acclaim as they should because they're so brilliantly executed. Part of the reason I make the TV show I make that has broader appeal is because I believe that as we've moved away from that, that has also contributed to this issue of we don't know our neighbor. And that is what is contributing to the divide in this country, to worsening the divide in this country. And it is what is making it so much easier for the negativity to seep in. And the narrative that, you know, they are not your neighbor, they're your enemy, has been able to seep in, because we're not having these community, cultural, building communal experiences around our TV sets, around our water coolers, around our campfires, the way we used to.
0: That was Nkechi Okoro-Carroll speaking to LPM's Michelle Tyreen Johnson. 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It's Morning Edition on 89.3 WFPL. I'm Bill Burton. Local news is coming up in just 5 minutes this morning. Foreign students are typically allowed to remain in the U.S. as long as they're making progress in their academic endeavors.
5: When a student visa holder arrives in the United States, they're admitted without a fixed end date.
0: Now, the Trump administration is placing new limits on how long those students can stay. We'll have that story coming at 6:25 this morning. Mostly sunny skies for us today. We'll hit the lower 90s as a high. Right now, it's 74 in Louisville.
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22: Good morning. Republicans want to send billions more to the Pentagon, ban Congress from trading stocks, and pass parts of President Trump's election bill. Some are nervous about voting for new spending without paying for it. It's Morning Edition from NPR News. The UK gets its seventh prime minister in a decade today. I'm Leila Faldin.
3: And I'm Michelle Martin. Andy Burnham is from the same party as the last prime minister and has roughly the same politics. Will his policies be any different? Also, the Trump administration is putting time limits on how long international students can stay in the country. And FIFA puts on its first halftime show. It is Monday, July 20th. On this day in 1969, two men took a small step for them, but a giant leap for humanity when Neil Armstrong and Buzz Aldrin walked on the moon. News is next.
23: Live from NPR News in Washington, I'm Libby Casey. U.S. Central Command says the U.S. military launched new strikes against Iran overnight for the ninth night in a row. This as CENTCOM announced a third U.S. service member has been killed from Iranian attacks. It's raising fears of a wider war as Kuwait, Jordan, and Bahrain activated defenses against Iranian drones and missiles. NPR's Quill Lawrence reports.
24: CENTCOM said a U.S. service member in northern Iraq died on Saturday during an attempt to safely destroy unexploded ordnance from an Iranian drone that had been shot down. A second service member sustained minor injuries. Iran has been targeting U.S. troops on bases around the region, including Kurdish-controlled areas in northern Iraq and bases in Jordan, where Iranian drones and missiles breached U.S. air defenses on Friday. The U.S. has been bombarding Iran for over a week, hitting bridges and infrastructure as well as purely military targets. After a shaky ceasefire mostly held since April, the war appears to be escalating. Iran is threatening tanker traffic in the Strait of Hormuz, and the U.S. continues a maritime blockade on Iran. Quill Lawrence, NPR News.
23: British Prime Minister Keir Starmer is meeting King Charles today at Buckingham Palace to tender his resignation. Then the king is expected to ask the former mayor of Manchester, England, Andy Burnham, to form the next government. They're both from the center-left Labour Party and share roughly the same politics, as NPR's Lauren Frere reports from London.
25: Andy Burnham was previously in Parliament for 16 years, then left to become mayor of Greater Manchester. He helped bring growth to that post-industrial city and pledges to do the same for the United Kingdom nationally. Polls show voters find him more charismatic than Starmer. Burnham wears T-shirts rather than suits and moonlights as a DJ. His social media videos have been compared to New York Mayor Zohran Mamdani's. In terms of policy, Burnham says he'll reverse the privatization of transit and utilities and and devolve power away from the capital to municipal and regional authorities. He's likely to face some of the same challenges as Starmer, though: rising cost of living, slow growth, and a volatile American ally across the Atlantic. Lauren Freyer, NPR News, London.
4: A tropical depression has formed along the Gulf Coast of Florida, and the National Hurricane Center says a tropical storm watch is in effect for the Florida Panhandle through tonight. Senior hurricane specialist John Kajalowski says the center put up a tropical storm watch even though they are not expecting landfall.
6: The reason that is the storm is fairly sprawling, and some of the outer bands may produce tropical storm force winds sort of on the low end of that threshold.
4: Kajalowski says the forecast brings it to a mid-grade tropical storm as it rides the northern Gulf Coast along Louisiana and eventually heads toward Texas. Vice President J.D. Vance and Second Lady Usha Vance have announced the birth of a fourth child, and it's a boy, Alec Neil Vance. This is NPR.
0: Live from 89.3 WFPL News in Louisville, I'm Bill Burton. A record-breaking $37 million was spent in the GOP primary between Northern Kentucky Congressman Thomas Massey and Ed Galrine. Kentucky Public Radio's Joe Sonka breaks down who funded the PAC ads that blanketed the airwaves.
8: New FEC filings show the Super PAC spent more than $25 million on independent ads seeking to influence the primary. The majority of spending was in support of Trump-endorsed Galrine, who won by 10 percentage points. Several billionaire GOP donors and private equity bankrolled the highest-spending PAC supporting Galrine. Two pro-Israel PACs also combined to spend $8 million in their effort to defeat Massey, who supports cutting off military aid to Israel. Several PACs spent nearly $10 million on ads supporting Massey. A large majority of that spending was funded by a so-called dark money group that does not have to disclose its donors. Galrine faces Democrat Melissa Strange in the general election for the heavily Republican U.S. House district. I'm Joe Sonka in Louisville.
0: When the new school year begins in August, Kentucky students will be educated on the growing crime of sexual extortion. Sextortion, as it's also known, occurs when someone threatens to physically harm another person, damage their reputation, or distribute explicit images if they don't comply with their demands. The General Assembly approved Senate Bill 73 in the 2025 legislative session, which requires school districts to display posters with resources to help youth report and seek support if they become a victim of the crime. In addition to the posters, students in grades 4 through 12 will receive an age-appropriate letter from their school explaining what sextortion is and how to respond to it. The Louisville Film Society will show 17 projects during the Flyover Film Festival that starts July 22nd and runs through August 1st. LPM's Giselle Roden reports many of these films have Kentucky connections.
9: On the outskirts of Bowling Green, regenerative farmer Willie Houston raises a small group of piglets. Filmmaker Emily Cooper directed Willie and his pigs to tell Houston's story.
10: He talked about how he would name his pigs, how he would read them poetry, and I was just fascinated by how he could create such a strong bond with his animals.
9: After 9 months, Houston must take the piglets to a local pork processing facility. And Cooper says her short film highlights the mental toll on Houston and his work ethically producing pork. The film is one of four movies with Kentucky ties in the Flyover Film Festival short film screening block. The Speed Cinema will show all of them on Saturday, July 25th from 3 to 5 p.m. Tickets are available online. I'm Giselle Roden in Louisville.
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0: Mostly sunny skies for our Monday with a high into the lower 90s. Showers quite possible for us on Tuesday, especially in the afternoon hours. A bit of sun otherwise with a high right around 90. 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
22: It's Morning Edition from NPR News. I'm Leila Fadel.
3: And I'm Michelle Martin. Good morning. The House has just 1 week left before lawmakers head back to their districts for the August recess.
22: House Speaker Mike Johnson has a lot he wants to get done in that week. More money for defense, the president's election integrity bill, a stock trading ban for lawmakers, and extending funding for the federal government past the general election in November.
3: NPR Congress reporter Eric McDaniel is here with us to tell us more. Good morning, Eric.
7: Hey, glad to be here.
3: You know, some of the things on that list are politically sensitive. We're just a few months away from the midterm elections. You've been reporting on this. Are lawmakers willing to take these tough votes?
7: Yeah, just a few months away from the midterms. But let's also talk about the moment we're in now. President Trump is again escalating his war with Iran. More American troops have died. Gas prices as of this morning are again over $4, according to AAA. And polling shows the cost of living and affordability are Americans' chief concerns. And that's the context that Republicans have with maybe a two-vote margin in the House when they're hoping to take votes on the president's priorities before they head home to sell their record to constituents in hopes of getting reelected this fall. Now, gerrymandering and partisan sorting all mean that fewer lawmakers are actually at risk of losing their jobs than you might assume. But when the margin of control in Washington is so slim, there are still maybe a dozen or so Republicans who are probably sweating the idea of casting a vote to say, give billions more to an expanding war effort as part of what's known as a reconciliation bill without anything new to pay for that spending when political headwinds are already blowing against them.
3: Eric, aren't there more popular things on the agenda, too? I think the congressional stock trading ban and, you know, voter ID requirements, my recollection is that those are backed by pretty big majorities in polls.
7: Yeah, that's right. And I think there's a chance that that combined bill could narrowly pass if Speaker Mike Johnson can convince Republicans to stay united on a procedural step required before the final vote. That's a big if. And it's doomed in the Senate, where unlike the reconciliation bill, it requires a full 60 votes to pass. Some Republicans have objections because this version of the stock trading ban allows members to keep the stocks they already own, which in theory means they could still be swayed to vote in their own interests rather than in the interests of their constituents. Democrats also share that concern, and many of them also oppose the voter ID requirements.
3: What about the proposal to fund the government through the November election?
7: Republicans are worried that Democrats will not cooperate on funding the government before the current deadline at the end of September. Republicans want to go ahead and lock in current funding levels now for a few months in order to avoid an election time shutdown. They still might face objections from people in their own party who want to use the leverage of a pre-election deadline to extract concessions for their own pet projects, like reducing government spending or any number of other things.
3: Has President Trump weighed in on any of this?
7: The president cares about Congress doing one thing and one thing only. That's passing his Save America Act. It's an election integrity bill. As evidenced by his speech last Thursday, the president's laser focused on the idea that there was and remains rampant election fraud in the United States. I should say, Republican and Democratic election officials all around the country say that's just not true. But House Republicans are attaching the Save America Act to lots of unrelated legislation in order to try and force the Senate to pass it. That won't work. The Senate would, again, require 60 votes to pass it. There are only 53 Republicans, only 52 voting right now with Mitch McConnell's extended absence. Democrats don't support the bill, meaning they're not going to add to that math. Congress is, as Senate Republican Majority Leader John Thune says, bound by arithmetic.
3: That is NPR Congress reporter Eric McDaniel. Eric, thank you.
7: Thanks so much.
22: For more on the Republicans' budget package, we've called up Republican strategist Rob Burgess. He worked for President Trump's campaigns in 2016 and 2020, and then was campaign manager for Asa Hutchinson, the former governor of Arkansas. He's also the CEO of the PR firm Connector, Inc. Good morning and welcome to the program.
11: Good morning. Thanks for having me.
22: So how much can Mike Johnson really get done in a week?
11: Well, it's definitely an uphill battle, but the thing that's going for Mike Johnson is that this is a reconciliation package that a majority of Americans understand that we need to pass. This isn't just a bunch of pet projects. This is making sure we properly fund and resource our warfighters who are in harm's way. This is making sure that we're prioritizing election integrity, and it's making sure that we actually appropriate some funds to some necessary farm bill assets. And so this is not simply trying to push through something the American people don't want. This is something the American people do want, they need, and they see the necessity for it now.
2: Now, as we just heard, there are billions in new defense funding in this reconciliation package, and you alluded to that as well. Some Republicans, though, have voiced concerns that there are no spending cuts to offset the costs. Americans are very worried about the rising cost of living and that rising cost connected to the war in Iran. Do you believe this will pass in its current form?
11: I completely understand where fiscal hawks like Chip Roy come in when asking for things like pay force. How do we pay for this new spending? Where do those offsets come from? Are we cutting any existing spending to make sure that we're not overextending the American people? And those are very, very good questions until you find yourself in a situation where we have men and women in uniform overseas in harm's way. We cannot hold resources for those individuals hostage while we're trying to make sure that we are doing what is fiscally responsible for the American people. Ultimately, this is an uphill battle. Speaker Johnson does have a very slim majority, but the most important thing is making sure the conference comes together very early this week and has the conversation. The American people sent us to Washington, D.C. to get things done. We must pass reconciliation. We cannot sit on our hands and then return home and run for re-election without being able to say we got this done.
2: But do the Republicans have the numbers? I mean, as we heard from our reporter, John Thune talked about, it's a game of arithmetic. It's about the numbers.
11: It is a game of arithmetic, and I think ultimately this is going to pass in the House. The question is John Thune going to be able to get it through the Senate? It's a much narrow margin there. And the only benefit that we have from a reconciliation package is if for some reason it gets to a tie in the Senate, Vice President Vance will be able to break that. Ultimately, I think Speaker Johnson is going to be able to hold his conference together. He's going to be able to remind them of the importance of a reconciliation vote when we have war fighters in harm's way. And then it's going to be in the Senate's hands to make sure that they are not responsible for gridlock in Washington prior to them taking a six-week hiatus.
2: President Trump has been very focused on passing the Save America Act, an election integrity bill that would require voters to show a document proving their U.S. citizenship when they register to vote. It also requires that voters show one of these to cast a ballot in person. Democrats have expressed concern that this will just make it harder to access the vote as citizens. And so it's a tough sell. In the Senate, Congress is trying to put in place a grant program that would allow states to implement some of it. Would that satisfy the president's demand?
11: I'm not sure if that would necessarily satisfy the president's demand, but I can tell you it wouldn't satisfy the American people. Voter ID is not simply a tool that's meant to reduce access to the vote. It's meant to secure and safeguard our elections. And Democrats don't mind requiring an ID to buy a pack of cigarettes or requiring an ID to buy a adult beverage or requiring a photo ID to participate in Olive Garden's never-ending pasta promotion. But when it comes to voting, they seem to let anybody be able to go and cast a ballot for representation in this country, regardless of their who they say they are or an actual citizen. So the American people see through this facade, and they don't agree with the Democratic approach on this issue.
2: Rob Burgess is a Republican strategist and the CEO of PR firm Connector, Inc. Thank you for your time.
11: Thanks for having me.
3: In Ukraine, people continue to protest over the firing of the country's tech-focused defense minister. It's happening as Russia launched its third major attack on Ukraine's capital in about a month. Ukraine responded this morning with long-range drones fired at Moscow. NPR's Joanna Kakissis has this report from Kyiv, which includes the sounds of war.
12: Russia launched more than 40 ballistic missiles at Ukraine, mostly targeting Kyiv, early Sunday morning. Ukrainian President Volodymyr Zelensky said in a video address that the Kremlin is betting on ballistic missiles to regain momentum. They prepared this attack for several days, Zelensky said. They piled up the missiles, and of course, the danger remains even now. Ukraine's military has developed technology to take down drones, but it relies on anti-ballistic interceptors supplied by Western allies to destroy missiles.
13: It is important to speed up supplies from our European allies and the United States, Zelensky said. Results are needed every day. The Kremlin says the Russian ballistic missile attacks on Ukrainian cities are in response to Ukraine strikes on Russia. Ukraine has used its own long-range drones to successfully target Russian oil and gas facilities, causing fuel shortages. The drones have also hit logistics centers, including Russia's largest online retailer. Ukraine has also used mid-range drones to strike Russian assets in occupied parts of Ukraine. These drone campaigns have coincided with the tenure of Mikhailo Fedorov as defense minister. He has pushed for using technology to turn the tide in Russia's war on Ukraine. Protests have raged since last week when Zelensky removed Fedorov from the defense post. Mila Timchenko held handmade cardboard signs in support of Fedorov as she and other protesters sang the national anthem outside Zelensky's office. With Fedorov, we finally had hope for victory, Timchenko says, and now they are taking this hope away. We won't win with old approaches and methods. Fedorov clashed frequently with Ukraine's old-school military chief, Oleksandr Sirsky. Zelensky says he's met with both men in recent days and has taken the protests to heart. He says he will make more decisions this week. Joanna Kakissis, NPR News, Kyiv.

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3: Sunny one and certainly a warm one as well. We'll climb back into the lower 90s again for today's high. It's 73 in Louisville at 6:30.
4: Live from NPR News in Washington, I'm Dave Mattingly. The U.S. military has carried out a ninth consecutive night of airstrikes against Iran as fighting continues to intensify in the Middle East. At least three American service members have been killed by Iranian attacks in recent days, including two in an Iranian missile strike on a base in Jordan. Russia and Ukraine continue to exchange fire. The latest Russian airstrikes left at least three people dead in Ukraine as Kyiv launched another wave of drones on the Russian capital. NPR's Charles Maines is in Moscow.
5: According to Moscow authorities, city air defenses intercepted some 400 Ukrainian drones on approach to the capital. Moscow Regional Governor Andrei Vorobyov said several of the intercepted drones set fire to civilian infrastructure, injuring two people, but provided few other details. Yet images circulating on social media suggested an oil refinery was among objects damaged. In recent months, Ukraine has repeatedly targeted Russian energy infrastructure with long-range drone and missile strikes, causing fuel shortages and gas rationing across the country. Ukrainian President Volodymyr Zelensky has vowed to continue attacks in a bid to force the Kremlin to negotiate an end to the war, now in its fifth year. Charles Maines, NPR News, Moscow.
4: Andy Burnham is set to become Britain's seventh prime minister in 10 years today. This is NPR News from Washington.
3: Live from 89.3 WFPL News in Louisville, I'm Bill Burton. A former Eastern Kentucky lawmaker is expected to officially enter the 2027 governor's race tomorrow. Lisa Autry has more.
6: Former House Majority Leader Rocky Adkins has hinted at a run for governor in recent weeks and has an announcement planned in Lexington. The event will take place at a live music venue known as the Burl, starting at 4 p.m. In a social media post, Adkins said he's never stopped fighting for Kentucky or the people who call it home, and that he'll share what's next tomorrow. He previously represented Rowan, Elliott, and Lewis counties in the Kentucky House for more than three decades. Adkins narrowly lost to Governor Andy Beshear in the 2019 Democratic primary, then joined his administration as a senior advisor. Adkins resigned from that role July 10th. Lieutenant Governor Jacqueline Coleman launched her campaign in April. No Republican has formally entered the race, although Congressman James Comer has said he plans an announcement at the end of the year. I'm Lisa Autry in Bowling Green.
3: The Bergen City Council canceled a special meeting this week after giving incorrect notice on an ordinance that could annex land for a proposed data center. A Facebook post from the city says the council did not read the related ordinance at a meeting earlier this month, and the notice for the next reading was not legally accurate. The ordinance would need to be read twice in order to be passed by the council. This is 89.3 WFPL News. The Eastern Hellbender is now officially known as Kentucky's first ever state amphibian. We're going to learn more about it and conservation efforts around it from the Appalachian Mid-South Newsroom's Hope Heffley. That's coming at 6:45.
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3: Looks like our Monday should be mostly sunny. We'll be in the lower 90s for a high. Right around 90 or so for a high on Tuesday. Could see a bit of sun early, but showers and thunderstorms look fairly likely for us by tomorrow afternoon. And it's 73 in Louisville at 6:34.
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3: Three U.S. service members have been killed since Friday as the U.S. and Iran continue intensifying their airstrikes in the Middle East. Two American service members were killed in an Iranian missile strike on a base in Jordan. Vice President Vance and Second Lady Usha are celebrating the birth of their fourth child. NPR's Marie Andrusevich reports.
4: Alec Neil Vance is the first child born to a sitting second family in more than 150 years. In a statement posted on X and signed by the vice president and second lady, the couple says Usha and the baby are happy and healthy, and they thank Walter Reed Medical Center staff and the medical team at the White House. The couple has three other children, ages 4 through 9. The vice president is considered a contender for the Republican presidential nomination in 2028. Vance has said he will make a decision about whether he'll run after the midterms. Marie Andrusevich, NPR News, Washington.
3: The congressional midterms are in November. This is NPR News.
5: Live from 89.3 WFPL News in Louisville, I'm Bill Burton. A record-breaking $37 million was spent in the GOP primary between Northern Kentucky Congressman Thomas Massie and Ed Gelrein. Kentucky Public Radio's Joe Sonka breaks down who funded the PAC ads that blanketed the airwaves.
6: New FEC filings show the Super PAC spent more than $25 million on independent ads seeking to influence the primary. The majority of spending was in support of Trump-endorsed Gelrein, who won by 10 percentage points. Several billionaire GOP donors and private equity bankrolled the highest-spending PAC supporting Gelrein. Two pro-Israel PACs also combined to spend $8 million in their effort to defeat Massie, who supports cutting off military aid to Israel. Several PACs spent nearly $10 million on ads supporting Massie. A large majority of that spending was funded by a so-called dark money group that does not have to disclose its donors. Gelrein faces Democrat Melissa Strange in the general election for the heavily Republican U.S. House district. I'm Joe Sonka in Louisville.
5: A longtime state lawmaker from eastern Kentucky is expected to formally enter the 2027 governor's race tomorrow. In a social media post, Rocky Adkins says he'll make an announcement at 4 p.m. at the Burl, a live music venue in Lexington. He narrowly lost the 2019 Democratic gubernatorial primary to now Governor Andy Beshear. He resigned as senior advisor to Beshear earlier this month. This is 89.3 WFPL News. Sales of avocado oil and products made with it are booming as consumers are willingly paying a premium drawn by the oil's health halo. New research, though, well, it's showing that many products actually contain other cheaper oils. We'll tell you more about this coming up at 7:45.
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5: Another warm one in store for us today with lower 90s as a high under mostly sunny skies. Some sun early tomorrow, but showers and thunderstorms look pretty likely by the afternoon hours on Tuesday and around 90 for tomorrow's high. It's 73 in Louisville at 7:34.
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9: 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I'm Leila Fadel.
10: And I'm Michelle Martin. Good morning. Spain are World Cup champions once again. Spain defeated Argentina 1-0 in New Jersey to claim their second title. NPR's Jasmine Garst was at the game and is with us now to tell us more about it. Good morning.
11: Good morning.
10: Okay, you watched so many matches this World Cup. Was this what you were expecting for this final one?
11: I'm going to be totally honest with you here. It was a little bit of a

0: slow sizzle between these two powerhouses. You know, there's that saying, when an unstoppable force meets an immovable object. Argentina's notoriously intense attack was stymied over and over and over again by Spain's impenetrable defense. It was a rowdy game. There were several yellow cards. Argentina player Enzo Fernandez got a red card. He left Argentina playing with just 10 men. The game went into 30 minutes of extra time, and by the end, Spain had dominated completely. They made 20 shots on goal compared to just 2 by Argentina, and one of those shots was the game winner. Spain's Fernan Torres made a goal at the minute 106. Overall, I would say Spain was a better team, but Argentina really made them work for it.
1: You know, Argentina came in with so much hype. The defending champion, they've won World Cup 3 times. They were runner-up 3 times. Why do you think they fell short this time?
0: I think Spain was just better. And, you know, listen, let's face it. Argentina had a tough go during the knockout games of this tournament. After the game, Argentina's coach, Lionel Scaloni, was asked what's next for him. He got really emotional.
2: Sobre todo, volver a resetearse, volver a formar un grupo como este, que difícilmente se vuelve a formar. Y me duele el alma. Lo siento.
0: He said forming another group like this would be hard to recreate. And he says it just hurts his soul. And then he apologized and left the news conference in tears.
1: I have to say, though, Argentina provided some thriller moments with at least come from behind victories, even if they didn't dominate. Anyway, it was exciting. Okay, tell us about Spain and this winning squad.
0: Well, you know, Spain hasn't been as showy as other teams. They've been playing like this quiet, relentless tournament. They only gave up 1 goal across all their 8 matches. That set a World Cup record and is a testament to just how solid that defense was. Here's Spanish coach Luis de la Fuente about what he told his players right before kickoff.
3: Ha habido una frase que hemos dicho. Señores, tenemos una cita con la historia. Vamos a llegar los primeros.
0: He said, there is a phrase we've used. Gentlemen, we have a date with history. Let's be the first to arrive. I think Spain's story is really one of, you know, mind your own business. By that, I mean, don't be too flashy. Just do good work quietly, and it's going to pay off.
1: You know, if you follow the post-game analysis, a lot of the discussion was about how Spain has really managed to turn into a global force on the soccer field. Say more about that.
0: Well, yeah, I mean, not only is the men's team now ranked number one, also they're joining the Spanish women, who are also ranked number one and are the defending World Cup champions. This is the first time a country has held both titles simultaneously.
1: Okay, Jasmine, just give us a couple words about the Argentine superstar Lionel Messi. You've followed him for years. What's next for him?
0: He's hinted that he's going to be retiring. I mean, by the next World Cup, Messi's going to be 43, and soccer, that's getting up there. But Messi remains one of the greatest players in the world. Who knows? Maybe now he goes on to coach.
1: That is NPR's Jasmine Garst in New York. Jasmine, thank you.
0: Thanks for having me.
4: Since the days of Florence Nightingale, the founder of modern nursing, the profession has been seen as women's work. But as male-dominated industries like manufacturing decline, nursing has emerged as a stable career choice for all. NPR's Andrea Hsu reports.
5: When Hatem Nasser went off to college at the University of Alabama at Birmingham, his family wanted him to study computer science. He decided to give it a shot.
6: Okay, I'll try it. I absolutely hated it.
5: He thought about switching to physical therapy.
6: I knew I was like more like hands-on. I wanted to help people.
5: And then one of his friends said he wanted to become a doctor. Nasser ruled that out pretty quickly, thinking about how long it would take.
6: Like how many years I have to go to school, stuff like that. I was like, I don't want to waste my life doing that much school.
5: But nursing? Now that sounded promising. Jobs are plentiful, and they pay well. The national median wage for registered nurses tops $90,000 a year. Most of all, Nasser says, the work appealed to him.
6: Just being very caring and like advocating the best as possible for a patient, because that's when they're at their lowest.
5: Now, nursing is an overwhelmingly female occupation due to stereotypes that nursing isn't manly or that men lack qualities like compassion and patience. Across the country, only about 1 in 8 nurses are men. But their share has risen slowly, thanks to ongoing efforts by schools like this one. At the University of Alabama at Birmingham, about 1 in 6 nursing students are men. Professor Curry Bordelon, who's also president-elect of the American Association for Men in Nursing, has worked his whole career to set a new narrative around nursing.
7: It's a profession. It's open to all, and it's a long-term career opportunity.
5: A job in nursing, he says, can provide stability and predictability, qualities that are hard to come by these days. It's what drew Chris Jones in. He grew up in a small town south of Birmingham and was the first in his family to go to college.
8: Part of the reason that I became a nurse is I just wanted to ensure that I was going to be able to take care of myself. And if I wanted to start a family one day, too, that I could do that as well.
5: Jones grew up around a lot of nurses, but he says nursing isn't generally marketed to men as an option. It's not a conversation boys have when they're young.
8: They're not shown that it's an opportunity to them. The career figures, if nursing's going to be represented, it's usually probably going to be a female.
5: Now he's happy to represent. He got his baccalaureate degree in nursing 3 years ago. He then worked in the cardiothoracic ICU and rose to become an assistant nurse manager. Now he's working toward a master's in nursing and an MBA here at the University of Alabama at Birmingham.
8: It'd be pays for you to go back to school. It's free.
5: Ethan Stenson also chose nursing his freshman year of college because of the job security. His aunt's a nurse, so he says no one in his family questioned the choice.
9: I'm sure my family's just glad I'm in college still and not doing something else.
5: This last semester, he's been doing a preceptorship, kind of like a specialized internship in a hospital psych unit.
9: So it's more of a kind of dangerous unit physically, and I feel like me working some of the more dangerous patients, they kind of calm down just from me being there.
5: He graduates next month and already has a job lined up in that same unit.
9: I feel like it's really easy to get a psych job if you're a nurse. 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
5: Hatem Nasser, the guy who started out in computer science, well, he's also about to graduate. He's accepted a job in the heart and lung transplant ICU. 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
6: I know, like, engineers wise, like, I have a brother that it takes a little longer for them to find a job. So we're grateful for it.
5: And their families are grateful, too. Andrea Hsu, NPR News, Birmingham.
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10: And this is Morning Edition on 89.3 WFPL. 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
10: 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When author Harriet Clark was a baby, her mother was a member of the radical political group The Weather Underground, and she drove the getaway car in a robbery. 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It's 73 in Louisville at the moment. School board candidates in Indiana can now run under a party label, but in southern Indiana, most chose not to. Also, the Louisville Film Society is going to be showing 17 projects during the Flyover Film Festival. We'll tell you more about both of those stories in our newscast at 8:04 on 89.3 WFPL. 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It's 7:44.
4: Good morning. I'm Leila Fadel. The remains of several Egyptian princesses sat in a museum basement in Cairo for more than a century. They were buried with daggers, bows, and arrows. Experts assume the weapons were symbolic, objects meant for the afterlife. Researchers recently looked at the remains again and found some princesses had thickened forearms and hand bones. They think that was caused by years of training. If true, that means Egypt might have had some warrior princesses. It's Morning Edition.
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4: 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I'm Leila Fadel.
1: And I'm Michelle Martin. Good morning. Avocado oil is having a moment. Consumers are often paying extra for it and products made with it because they think avocado oil is healthier than other oils. A new study looked into how much avocado oil is really in packaged foods that have it on the label. NPR's Maria Godoy reports.
13: Browse the aisles of the grocery store and you'll find chips, salad dressings, and mayonnaise all boasting that they're made with avocado oil. But when Selena Wong noticed this trend, she was puzzled.
14: I didn't think we have this much avocado oil to go around. So I became curious about the purity of them.
13: Wong is a food science professor at UC Davis and an expert on cooking oils. To find out if these products really contained what they said, she and her colleagues bought a slew of them and extracted their oil. While these foods listed avocado oil as the only oil used, chemical analysis revealed a different story.
14: Out of the 54 avocado oil products, 89% were inconsistent with authentic avocado oil.
13: In other words, they showed signs of being adulterated with other cheaper oils like soybean oil. One sample appeared to have basically no avocado oil in it. For comparison's sake, the researchers also tested 20 different packaged foods made with olive oil, and only one appeared to show signs of adulteration.
14: So this is largely an avocado oil product problem.
13: Wong says the findings, which appear in the journal Applied Food Research, were disappointing but not surprising. Her previous research has found that the vast majority of commercially bottled avocado oils were either no longer fresh or they were adulterated with other oils. Wong says that's disheartening because avocado oil products are often significantly more expensive than those made with olive oil and other vegetable oils.
14: If you're buying avocado oil products, it's very likely that you're not getting what you're paying for.
13: Sarah Berry is a professor of nutrition at King's College London. She notes that in recent years, avocado oil has grown in popularity because it's seen as a healthier alternative to seed oils. She says while avocado oil is indeed a healthy choice,
15: where I struggle is the health halo that it's been given.
13: She says that while there's plenty of research showing the health benefits of eating whole avocados, there's really not a lot of direct evidence on avocado oil. On the other hand,
15: we have decades of data showing that extra virgin olive oil is healthy. We have decades of data showing that most seed oils are healthy, whether it's canola oil, sunflower seed oil, or soybean oil.
13: Given all that, Berry says it's hard for her to justify paying a markup for products made with avocado oil. One big reason for that premium price is that avocados are expensive to begin with, and they don't yield a whole lot of oil, says Wayne Adams. He's CEO of the Adams Group, which refines avocado oil in the U.S. and sells it under the brand name Mary Ann's. Meanwhile, he says seed oils are so much cheaper.
16: You just find people that look at the economic difference and they just see the incentive to adulterate.
13: He'd like to see more regulatory action on the issue of adulterated oil in the industry. Ultimately, he says, that would help his business not get undercut by cheaters and help consumers too. Maria Godoy, NPR News.
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10: You're listening to Morning Edition on 89.3 WFPL. I'm Bill Burton. Before the House adjourns for its August recess, House Speaker Mike Johnson wants to advance more defense funding, the president's election integrity bill, as well as a stock trading ban for lawmakers. We'll talk about what could be an extremely busy week for Congress. That is coming up at 8:07.
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10: Our Monday should be mostly sunny. We'll hit the lower 90s for a high, right around 90 for Tuesday's high as well. We could have a bit of sun earlier in the day, but as the day continues, especially the afternoon hours, there's a pretty good chance of shower activity for us, maybe some thunderstorms too. Right now, it's 73 in Louisville at 751. 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Television shows have the power to make you laugh or cry, but sometimes they can also move the needle on how you think about social justice issues. Showrunner and TV writer Nkechi Okoro-Carroll knows this better than most. Carroll is the creator and executive producer of the former NBC drama series Found. She's also the executive producer and showrunner of the CW's drama All American. She's featured on the latest season of the award-winning LPM podcast Race Unwrapped. Host and producer Michelle Tyrene Johnson talked with Carroll about how some TV shows can help you think outside the box.
20: So I'm just going to kick it off because a quote of yours that I came across absolutely like describes my season, because Race Unwrapped has a different theme every season. And so this season's theme is art is protest, art is social consciousness. And so your quote was, "Our existence and our joy and our creativity, all of that is our activism." I was like, hey now, okay, I got the right one.
21: I appreciate that.
20: So tell me a little bit about what you think that means.
21: I mean, for me, look, being a Black woman in America, to put it mildly, is not the easiest thing. And so every day that I get to live out my dream, every day I get to write stories that really resonate universally, but especially resonate for my community. Every day I get a chance to represent myself and other people like me that we grew up not getting to see on TV, and we get to not just normalize our existence, but celebrate it.
20: Yeah.
21: To me, that feels like A, breathing, right? But also B, that in and of itself feels like activism, because I didn't grow up with that necessarily. And also all the messaging we sort of get from the world, and I'm saying this both as a parent and as a person who dreamed of a non-traditional career, that the messaging is people who look like us don't get to dream. People who look like us get to survive. And so every day that I get to live this dream, and by living this dream, encourage others to also live this dream and encourage generations that come up after me to also live their dream, their non-traditional dream, whatever that looks like, that in and of itself feels like activism.
20: So where do you think TV writing rests in that place of helping to change social consciousness?
21: Well, you know, TV is such, it's the reason why I love this medium so much. It is immediate access to people's homes, right? And especially back in the day where there weren't as many streaming services and there weren't as many options, you know, everyone, there's a reason why 20 something million people would be gathered around one show at night and would be sharing that communal experience through their televisions. You know, it was the updated new version of the fire campsite bonfire where stories are shared, right? And so having that kind of access while you're entertaining people, they're at their most comfortable, their walls are down, they're entertained, and they are consuming. And to me, that's the most powerful way to communicate with someone and actually start to have a real conversation about different characters and different storylines. And, you know, I always say, if through people like Spencer James or, you know, or Damon on Homecoming, right? If through any of those characters, when my son walks out of the house, people now look at him differently and process him differently. Mm. And all of a sudden he's not the 6'7" black boy who might be a threat to their existence, but he's a young kid with a dream of becoming a basketball player. Or he's a young kid with a dream of becoming a football player or a doctor or a lawyer, whatever it is. Those people are now part of the village that helps my child make it home at night, whether they're even aware of it or not. And if I'm able to affect change like that through my TV shows, not just for me, not just for my kids, but for everyone, right? For the better world I want to be raising my kids in. I feel like TV is one of the most powerful ways to do it, because you're having a conversation with people while their guard is down. And you know what? We're all just equals enjoying a show and being entertained.
20: Now, between the networks and the streaming services, right? Culturally, a lot more people get representation. You know, so it's the yes and.
21: Yeah. Yeah. No, it is. And look, you know, much more people should be getting representation.
20: Yeah.
21: And also from the perspective of an industry that is really suffering because of a contraction right now, the more shows there are, the more work there is. And so from that perspective, you know, an expansion is a great thing, but I am, and I can only speak for myself, I firmly believe that, you know, sharing stories around a campfire has been a community building activity since the dawn of time, right? And TV was our way of sort of doing that in this generation. We all bonded over those shared moments that we watched on TV together. And I personally believe, and it's the reason I make the TV shows I make, I have so much respect for my colleagues who make, you know, these niche shows on streaming that are so brilliant and clever, and they get all the critical acclaim as they should because they're so brilliantly executed. Part of the reason I make the TV show I make that has broader appeal is because I believe that as we've moved away from that, that has also contributed to this issue of we don't know our neighbor. And that is what is contributing to the divide in this country, to worsen the divide in this country. And it is what is making it so much easier for the negativity to seep in. And the narrative that, you know, they are not your neighbor, they're your enemy, has been able to seep in because we're not having these community cultural building communal experiences around our TV sets, around our water coolers, around our campfires, the way we used to.
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2: Mostly sunny skies for us today with a high into the lower 90s. Right now, it's 73 in Louisville.
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4: Good morning. Republicans want to send billions more to the Pentagon in another party line spending package. How much can they get done this week? We ask Republican Congressman Blake Moore on Morning Edition from NPR News. The UK gets its seventh prime minister in a decade today. I'm Leila Faldin.
1: And I'm Michelle Martin. Andy Burnham is from the same party as the last prime minister and has roughly the same politics. Will his policies be any different? Also, the Trump administration is putting time limits on how long international students can stay in the country. And FIFA puts on its first halftime show. It is Monday, July 20th. On this day in 1969, two men took a small step for them, but a giant leap for humanity when Neil Armstrong and Buzz Aldrin walked on the moon. News is next.
25: Live from NPR News in Washington, I'm Libby Casey. U.S. Central Command says three U.S. service members have been killed in military operations since Friday. The Department of Defense has released the names of two of them, 25-year-old First Lieutenant Tyler James Fien of Hawaii and 19-year-old Private Isabella Gonzalez of Texas. NPR's Jane Araff says the latest American death happened in Iraq.
26: This military person was killed in a controlled detonation of an Iranian drone in the Kurdistan region of Iraq. And that's when explosives experts try to disable explosives by deliberately detonating them. Obviously, something seems to have gone wrong there. CENTCOM also says it found human remains at a base in Jordan that it is working to identify.
25: 17 American military personnel are now reported killed since the U.S. and Israel launched the Iran war in late February. Iran says at least 3,000 Iranians have died. Maine Democrats are entering the final stretch to nominate a new candidate to challenge Republican Senator Susan Collins this November. A frontrunner has emerged to replace Graham Plattner, who dropped out of the race this month after being accused of rape, which he denies. Maine Public's Steve Missler reports.
27: Former Maine Senate President Troy Jackson held a commanding lead of delegates after the weekend's party caucuses. While those delegates aren't bound to Jackson, most have already said they'll back him at this coming Saturday's nomination convention. Should he secure the nomination, Jackson will push a progressive platform championed by his longtime ally, Vermont Senator Bernie Sanders. The 58-year-old logger has been involved in Maine politics for more than 20 years and has become a strong ally of labor unions and activists, many of whom were elected as convention delegates over the weekend. For NPR News, I'm Steve Missler in Sanford, Maine.
25: Spain is celebrating a 1-0 win over Argentina in the final of the Men's World Cup soccer tournament. NPR's Miguel Macias says Spain dominated the game and scored what turned out to be the winning goal in extra time.
28: At home, with family and friends, that's how many Spaniards celebrated just past midnight their second Men's World Cup title. After a tense game in which the Spanish team had 11 shots on target versus none from Argentina, fans across the country could finally celebrate. Like Lucia Jimenez from Utrera, who says Spain had to suffer through this game. Jimenez says there was a lot of tension, especially at her family gathering. Her boyfriend just happens to be Argentinian. And out of all of the game stats, perhaps the most telling one, Argentina's goalie Emiliano Dibu Martinez had a record-tying 11 saves, much to the frustration of Spanish fans who could not breathe easy until the game was finally over. Miguel Macias, NPR News, Spain.
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2: Live from 89.3 WFPL News in Louisville, I'm Bill Burton. Voters in southern Indiana have the chance this year to elect some of the people who have the most direct impact on their daily lives. LPM's April Rickert reports some races remain uncontested.
3: Ballots in Clark and Floyd counties include county offices such as sheriff, clerk, judges, and some commissioner and council seats. Clark County voters will elect a new sheriff this fall. Democrat Tim Derringer, Republican Kenny Kavanaugh, and Independent Dwight Engel are hoping to get the spot. In Floyd County, Republican incumbent Sheriff Steve Bush is running unopposed, but some other races have challenges. The general election is Tuesday, November 3rd, and the deadline to register to vote is October 5th. I'm April Rickert in Jeffersonville.
2: The Bergen City Council canceled a special meeting this week after giving incorrect notice on an ordinance that could annex land for a proposed data center. A Facebook post from the city says the council did not read the related ordinance at a meeting earlier this month, and the notice for the next reading was not legally accurate. The ordinance would need to be read twice in order to be passed by the council. The data center proposal has been sharply criticized by residents and drawn pushback from the nearby city of Harrodsburg. Harrodsburg objected to the ordinance because a city water main runs through the properties Bergen intends to annex. The city's attorney says state law requires Bergen to give proper notice. Last week, Mercer County Fiscal Court directed its attorney to draft a moratorium for data center construction on unincorporated land, which does not include Harrodsburg or Bergen. The Louisville Film Society will show 17 projects during the Flyover Film Festival that starts July 22nd and runs through August 1st. LPM's Giselle Roden reports many of these films have Kentucky connections.
5: On the outskirts of Bowling Green, regenerative farmer Willie Houston raises a small group of piglets. Filmmaker Emily Cooper directed Willie and his pigs to tell Houston's story.
6: He talked about how he would name his pigs, how he would read them poetry, and I was just fascinated by how he could create such a strong bond with his animals.
5: After 9 months, Houston must take the piglets to a local pork processing facility. And Cooper says her short film highlights the mental toll on Houston and his work ethically producing pork. The film is one of four movies with Kentucky ties in the Flyover Film Festival short film screening block. The Speed Cinema will show all of them on Saturday, July 25th from 3 to 5 p.m. Tickets are available online. I'm Giselle Roden in Louisville.
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4: It's Morning Edition from NPR News. I'm Leila Faldin.
1: And I'm Michelle Martin. Good morning. The House has just 1 week left before lawmakers head back to their districts for the August recess.
4: House Speaker Mike Johnson has a lot he wants to get done in that week. More money for defense, the president's election integrity bill, a stock trading ban for lawmakers, and extending funding for the federal government past the general election in November.
1: NPR Congress reporter Eric McDaniel is here with us to tell us more. Good morning, Eric.
8: Hey, glad to be here.
1: You know, some of the things on that list are politically sensitive. We're just a few months away from the midterm elections. You've been reporting on this. Are lawmakers willing to take these tough votes?
8: Yeah, just a few months away from the midterms. But let's also talk about the moment we're in now. President Trump is again escalating his war with Iran. More American troops have died. Gas prices as of this morning are again over $4, according to AAA. And polling shows the cost of living and affordability are Americans' chief concerns. And that's the context that Republicans have with maybe a two-vote margin in the House when they're hoping to take votes on the president's priorities before they head home to sell their record to constituents in hopes of getting reelected this fall. Now, gerrymandering and partisan sorting all mean that fewer lawmakers are actually at risk of losing their jobs than you might assume. But when the margin of control in Washington is so slim, there are still maybe a dozen or so Republicans who are probably sweating the idea of casting a vote to, say, give billions more to an expanding war effort as part of what's known as a reconciliation bill without anything new to pay for that spending when political headwinds are already blowing against them.
1: Eric, aren't there more popular things on the agenda, too? I think the congressional stock trading ban and, you know, voter ID requirements, my recollection is that those are backed by pretty big majorities in polls.
8: Yeah, that's right. And I think there's a chance that that combined bill could narrowly pass if Speaker Mike Johnson can convince Republicans to stay united on a procedural step required before the final vote. That's a big if. And it's doomed in the Senate, where, unlike the reconciliation bill, it requires a full 60 votes to pass. Some Republicans have objections because this version of the stock trading ban allows members to keep the stocks they already own, which in theory means they could still be swayed to vote in their own interests rather than in the interests of their constituents. Democrats also share that concern, and many of them also oppose the voter ID requirements.
1: What about the proposal to fund the government through the November election?
8: Republicans are worried that Democrats will not cooperate on funding the government before the current deadline at the end of September. Republicans want to go ahead and lock in current funding levels now for a few months in order to avoid an election time shutdown. They still might face objections from people in their own party who want to use the leverage of a pre-election deadline to extract concessions for their own pet projects, like reducing government spending or any number of other things.
1: Has President Trump weighed in on any of this?
8: The president cares about Congress doing one thing and one thing only. That's passing his Save America Act. It's an election integrity bill. As evidenced by his speech last Thursday, the president's laser focused on the idea that there was and remains rampant election fraud in the United States. I should say, Republican and Democratic election officials all around the country say that's just not true. But House Republicans are attaching the Save America Act to lots of unrelated legislation in order to try and force the Senate to pass it. That won't work. The Senate would, again, require 60 votes to pass it. There are only 53 Republicans, only 52 voting right now with Mitch McConnell's extended absence. Democrats don't support the bill, meaning they're not going to add to that math. Congress is, as Senate Republican Majority Leader John Thune says, bound by arithmetic.
1: That is NPR Congress reporter Eric McDaniel. Eric, thank you.
8: Thanks so much.
4: For more on Republican efforts to advance a $95 billion reconciliation package, I'm joined by Congressman Blake Moore. The Republican from Utah sits on the House Ways and Means Committee and the Budget Committee. Good morning, Congressman. Welcome to the program.
9: Thank you for having me. Good morning.
4: So, a lot of disagreement on this reconciliation package, including within your own party. Members of your conference have raised concerns about the costs of this latest reconciliation package, that it will add to the national debt without offsetting that spending. Do you share that concern?
9: Oh, I share every concern that there ever is about adding to the national debt. So, yeah, no, it's definitely something that is dominating the conversation with respect to this reconciliation package. As you mentioned, the committees I'm on, one of them budget, one of them ways and means. Ways and means, we would have liked to have been a part of the instructions for this, but there's also a sincere effort to keep it very narrowly focused.
4: So you weren't consulted?
9: Well, no, I was consulted the entire way. All of us have been consulted. It's just a, it's a tough needle to thread, if you will, if I use that term, because we're trying to keep it very narrow for all the reasons that that reporter just accurately described. On not making this into a massive experiment, or every single committee getting into their priorities and doing that kind of stuff. So we got to keep it more narrow and just keep it on, focus on the military, some food security pieces with our ag and farmers, and then of course as you mentioned the voter ID piece.
4: Do you believe Mike Johnson has the numbers to pass this through the House in its current form?
9: I'm always amazed at what we can get accomplished. We're always sort of counted out, and then we find a way to get it done. I believe we can get it done. I think there is, if you look at the Budget Committee, it's kind of like a good representation of the entire GOP, House GOP. And so you've got members from various districts, swing districts, very deep red districts, and we all came together to get the resolution out of committee, which should reflect what we can get done in the House on the floor this week. Now, the particulars of these various elements do matter, and what the Senate ultimately does matter, but I think we can get it out of the House floor this week and hopefully move the legislation and get done as soon as possible.
4: Is it an exercise in futility if it goes to the Senate and is doomed there?
9: No, I actually don't think so. I think there's a lot of talk about the Save America Act, but the way that, there's that it has to
4: and
9: go
4: through.
9: And that
4: is a top priority for the president, an election integrity bill.
9: Correct, yes, which was accurately described as well previously. The way that this could work through the Byrd process, which means that's the Senate rules that require bills to only be focused primarily on budgetary issues and not policy issues is obviously a strong consideration in how we're working through getting that done, providing money for states to, you know, act appropriately with respect to voter IDs and cleaning voter rolls and things like that. And then there's a budgetary element to it. And I think you could see some of that play out pretty well as well. So I'm hopeful that there is still a way to navigate this in the Senate. It's not dead on arrival, but it does take some work. So we'll see how it goes.
4: Some GOP leaders have already floated the idea of a fourth reconciliation package. Is that a tacit acknowledgement that this package isn't going over well?
9: No, I think what part that isn't going well is people wanted to have more specific offsets. Mm-hmm. And offsets meaning there are things that we reduce
4: so that we
9: spending,
4: can add here, right?
9: So you could, you know, put money here. And there's a big motivation always to do as much of that as possible. And I look at it, there's a lot of stuff going on in parallel. The administration, individuals within the administration, CMS, and Kim Brandt, Dr. Oz, they are doing a really good substantive job of reducing fraud and saving a lot of money, putting that money back into the trust funds. And so there is good sort of spending reduction, deficit reduction work going on already. It's just not going to be part of this bill, but we're confident that we're still moving in that direction. And then if we add the numbers from this bill, knowing that there's already good other work going on. So it's like you have to nuance it that way a little bit. A fourth reconciliation bill should always be on the table. Let's take every advantage that we can and every opportunity that we can to move some key legislation.
4: That's Republican Congressman Blake Moore of Utah. Thank you for your time and your insights.
9: Thank you so much.
1: In Ukraine, people continue to protest over the firing of the country's tech-focused defense minister. It's happening as Russia launched its third major attack on Ukraine's capital in about a month. Ukraine responded this morning with long-range drones fired at Moscow. NPR's Joanna Kakissis has this report from Kyiv, which includes the sounds of war.
11: Russia launched more than 40 ballistic missiles at Ukraine, mostly targeting Kyiv, early Sunday morning. Ukrainian President Volodymyr Zelensky said in a video address that the Kremlin is betting on ballistic missiles to regain momentum. They prepared this attack for several days, Zelensky said. They piled up the missiles, and of course, the danger remains even now. Ukraine's military has developed technology to take down drones, but it relies on anti-ballistic interceptors supplied by Western allies to destroy missiles. It is important to speed up supplies from our European allies and the United States, Zelensky said. Results are needed every day. The Kremlin says the Russian ballistic missile attacks on Ukrainian cities are in response to Ukraine strikes on Russia. Ukraine has used its own long-range drones to successfully target Russian oil and gas facilities, causing fuel shortages. The drones have also hit logistics centers, including Russia's largest online retailer. Ukraine has also used mid-range drones to strike Russian assets in occupied parts of Ukraine. These drone campaigns have coincided with the tenure of Mykhailo Fedorov as defense minister. He has pushed for using technology to turn the tide in Russia's war on Ukraine. Protests have raged since last week when Zelensky removed Fedorov from the defense post. Mila Timchenko held handmade cardboard signs in support of Fedorov as she and other protesters sang the national anthem outside Zelensky's office. With Fedorov, we finally had hope for victory, Timchenko says, and now they are taking this hope away. We won't win with old approaches and methods. Fedorov clashed frequently with Ukraine's old-school military chief, Oleksandr Sirsky. Zelensky says he's met with both men in recent days and has taken the protests to heart. He says he will make more decisions this week. Joanna Kakissis, NPR News, Kyiv.

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1: Researchers estimate that tens of thousands have died in Africa due to cuts in U.S. foreign aid. In Nigeria, life-saving drugs once funded by USAID are now much harder to access.
2: It started like a normal sickness. 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
1: I'm Elsa Chang. 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
3: 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Lower 90s for a high under mostly sunny skies today. Showers possible, even likely for us by Tuesday afternoon, though, with a high tomorrow around 90. And it's 73 in Louisville at 8:30.
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3: In the past week to reach that mark. In California, regular gas now averages $5.50 a gallon. Britain's new Prime Minister, Andy Burnham, says he wants to lower the cost of living as he prepares to lay out a new 10-year plan for the British economy. Burnham was officially appointed Prime Minister today by King Charles at Buckingham Palace to replace Keir Starmer. This is NPR News.
4: Live from 89.3 WFPL News in Louisville, I'm Bill Burton. When the new school year begins, Kentucky students will receive some education on sextortion. Lisa Autry has more.
5: The growing crime threatens a person with violence or the distribution of explicit material if they don't comply with demands made by either an acquaintance or online stranger. Under legislation approved in the 2025 General Assembly, schools will now send an age-appropriate letter home with students in grades 4 through 12 explaining sextortion. Schools will also be required to display posters with resources for seeking help. Barron County resident Shannon Heacock's 16-year-old son died by suicide last year after becoming the victim of sextortion.
6: Our parents told us about the white van, and now our kids are exposed to internet. It's just a scary place.
5: In addition to the new Kentucky law, President Trump signed the federal Take It Down Act last year that criminalizes the non-consensual sharing of intimate photos, whether real or fake. It requires online platforms to remove such images within 48 hours of the request. I'm Lisa Autry in Bowling Green.
4: A federal judge has granted a Letcher County parent an injunction in a lawsuit filed on her behalf against Jenkins Independent Schools. The school district banned Letcher County resident Elizabeth Jones from school activities and property, citing allegedly harassing social media posts. The American Civil Liberties Union of Kentucky filed suit, claiming the district infringed on Jones's First Amendment right to free speech. Thursday's injunction prevents the school from enforcing the ban until the lawsuit is resolved. This is 89.3 WFPL News. Kentucky has its first ever state amphibian. It's the Eastern Hellbender. We'll learn more about it and conservation efforts around it from the Appalachian Mid-South Newsroom's Hope Heffley at 8:45.
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4: Mostly sunny skies in store for us today. We'll end up in the lower 90s for our high. And it's 73 in Louisville at 8:34. Good morning.
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9: This is Morning Edition from NPR News. I'm Leila Faldin.
10: And I'm Michelle Martin. Good morning. The United Kingdom has a new prime minister. Andy Burnham took over from Keir Starmer today.
11: I have just come from Buckingham Palace, where I have accepted His Majesty the King's invitation to form a government.
10: Burnham is the UK's seventh prime minister in 10 years. Let's go to NPR's Lauren Freyer in London for more. Good morning, Lauren.
12: Good morning.
10: So set the scene for us. How did this all happen today?
12: Yeah, so the day started with that infamous lectern being dragged out in front of 10 Downing Street. The outgoing Prime Minister Starmer came out holding hands with his wife, and he gave his last speech as Prime Minister. He was ousted by his own Labour Party amid dismal approval ratings, and he seemed to acknowledge that. He said he was proud of his accomplishments, but that his work is done.
13: I go with good grace. I go with a smile. And I go proud of everything that we have achieved. Thank you very much.
12: And with that, he headed to Buckingham Palace, where he tendered his resignation to King Charles. Starmer will revert to what they call a backbench.

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3: Has found that most asylum seekers sent by Australia to the island of Nauru for processing are unable to afford food. They each receive regular payments, but Nauru relies heavily on expensive food imports. Rescuers in northwest Nigeria are searching for survivors after a boat capsized in Jigawa State. About 40 people were on board when the boat overturned late on Sunday. Thousands of protesters in Delhi have attempted to march on Parliament to demand reforms to India's education system. Supporters of the youth-led cockroach movement are calling for the resignation of the education minister over leaks of exam papers. BBC News.
4: From 89.3 WFPL News in Louisville, I'm Bill Burton. A record-breaking $37 million was spent in the GOP primary between Northern Kentucky Congressman Thomas Massey and Ed Gallrein. Kentucky Public Radio's Joe Sonka breaks down who funded the PAC ads that blanketed the airwaves.
5: New FEC filings show the Super PAC spent more than $25 million on independent ads seeking to influence the primary. The majority of spending was in support of Trump-endorsed Gallrein, who won by 10 percentage points. Several billionaire GOP donors and private equity bankrolled the highest-spending PAC supporting Gallrein. Two pro-Israel PACs also combined to spend $8 million in their effort to defeat Massey, who supports cutting off military aid to Israel. Several PACs spent nearly $10 million on ads supporting Massey. A large majority of that spending was funded by a so-called dark money group that does not have to disclose its donors. Gallrein faces Democrat Melissa Strange in the general election for the heavily Republican U.S. House district. I'm Joe Sonka in Louisville.
4: When the new school year begins, Kentucky students will receive some education on sextortion. Lisa Autry has more.
6: The growing crime threatens a person with violence or the distribution of explicit material if they don't comply with demands made by either an acquaintance or online stranger. Under legislation approved in the 2025 General Assembly, schools will now send an age-appropriate letter home with students in grades 4 through 12 explaining sextortion. Schools will also be required to display posters with resources for seeking help. Barron County resident Shannon Heacock's 16-year-old son died by suicide last year after becoming the victim of sextortion.
7: Our parents told us about the white van, and now our kids are exposed to internet. It's just a scary place.
6: In addition to the new Kentucky law, President Trump signed the federal Take It Down Act last year that criminalizes the non-consensual sharing of intimate photos, whether real or fake. It requires online platforms to remove such images within 48 hours of the request. I'm Lisa Autry in Bowling Green.
4: The Louisville Film Society will show 17 projects during the Flyover Film Festival that starts July 22nd and runs through August 1st. LPM's Giselle Roden reports many of these films have Kentucky connections.
8: On the outskirts of Bowling Green, regenerative farmer Willie Houston raises a small group of piglets. Filmmaker Emily Cooper directed Willie and his pigs to tell Houston's story.
9: He talked about how he would name his pigs, how he would read them poetry, and I was just fascinated by how he could create such a strong bond with his animals.
8: After 9 months, Houston must take the piglets to a local pork processing facility. And Cooper says her short film highlights the mental toll on Houston and his work ethically producing pork. The film is one of four movies with Kentucky ties in the Flyover Film Festival short film screening block. The Speed Cinema will show all of them on Saturday, July 25th from 3 to 5 p.m. Tickets are available online. I'm Giselle Roden in Louisville.
4: 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Mostly sunny and lower 90s today. Bit of sun early tomorrow. Otherwise, showers and thunderstorms look likely by the afternoon with a high right around 90. 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
10: This is NewsHour, live from the BBC with me, Tim Franks. All British prime ministers, and there have been 59 over the last 300 years or so, go through the same rather understated ceremony before assuming power. They go to the palace, Buckingham Palace these days, to greet the monarch who asks

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0: We're having a little fun this hour with the 1A TV Club, and we'll have more of the conversation coming up in just a minute.
1: Researchers estimate that tens of thousands have died in Africa due to cuts in U.S. foreign aid. 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
7: 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I'm Todd Zwillick. It's 1A. It's the 1A TV Club, all about the best shows showing and streaming on screens all across America. 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
8: Have you ever heard of a hag?
9: Every sailor knows the story of the hag. With just one gash betrothed they be out. She followed him on land.

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0: Researchers estimate that tens of thousands have died in Africa due to cuts in U.S. foreign aid. In Nigeria, life-saving drugs once funded by USAID are now much harder to access.
1: It started like a normal sickness. He had fever, weakness, and was not eating well.
0: I'm Elsa Chang. We hear from Nigerian families who have been affected on All Things Considered from NPR News.
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3: 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Kentucky ranks among the highest states in the nation for child abuse and neglect. 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
3: The world's top AI labs are kind of slacking when it comes to safety. From American Public Media, this is Marketplace Tech. I'm Megan McCarty-Carino. For the last couple years, the Future of Life Institute has put out a semi-annual report card for the big AI companies. The nonprofit is focused on reducing existential risk, the threat that rogue superintelligent AI could destroy civilization. And it asks a panel of independent experts to assess companies like Anthropic, OpenAI, and Google on criteria like how well they test models before release, what their whistleblower policies look like, or if the models are causing current harms, like assisting in wrongful deaths or military operations. And the latest report shows scores slipping, even just since last winter, as companies weaken voluntary commitments. Anthropic, which has made safety a core part of the company's identity, received the best grade, but it still only got a C+. OpenAI and Google got C's, Meta improved its grade to a D+, and xAI got an F. Here to explain is Sabina Nong, an AI safety investigator at the Future of Life Institute.
4: What we have observed is actually two really concerning trends. The first trend is we have seen that companies that are racing the hardest, including Anthropic, OpenAI, Google DeepMind, and Meta, have either weakened or avoided their prior commitments to pause unilaterally once certain thresholds have been hit. And I think the second most concerning trend that we have been observing is that there have been a lot more real current harms that have been attributed to the AI systems that are developed by these companies. So some cases include the allegations of wrongful death and self-harm lawsuits. And we have also seen that industry have been pivoting to embracing defense contracts, while a lot of the companies previously have promised that they will not engage in military use of AI.
3: How do you think the competitive commercial landscape for AI is playing into what you're seeing?
4: I think this is, from my personal perspective, one of the leading reasons that companies are actually racing towards superintelligence, but also at the same time, not necessarily investing enough in frontier AI safety management. And I think this is also very precisely the reason why corporate self-governance isn't the way forward that we want to see. Some of the cases that we are seeing right now is that companies that are racing the hardest, especially those that are pushing the frontier through certain technical paradigms, such as recursive self-improvement, which is basically using AI systems to improve their own AI systems, are actually not having very credible strategies of making sure that these technologies remain under human control.
3: So it sounds like the voluntary safety systems that the frontier labs have been sort of operating under have been a bit too flexible. So what would you hope to see in its place?
4: That's a really great question. I believe that regulators should come together and really talk to each other to define what safety on a societal level should really mean. And I think this is really important because we need to invite not only the technology developers to really define what safety means, but it is very essential for regulators that are representing the users across the world to understand what are the non-negotiable red lines for safety that we as a society should be able to defend against.
3: That was Sabina Nong at the Future of Life Institute. Livy Burdett produced this episode. I'm Megan McCarty-Carino, and that's Marketplace Tech. This is APM.
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0: lawyers to sign this motion for dismissal of the Adams case, and he wants that in an hour. Everyone in the meeting understands that that comes with the threat of possibly being fired or suspended.
1: My guest, Devlin Barrett, writes about the Justice Department and the FBI for the New York Times. His new book is The Department of Revenge, How Trump Took Control of American Justice. This is Think. We'll be right back.

0: Seasonal hiring is one of the noisiest parts of the labor market, and it might be temporary for some. For others, though, it's a whole lot more.
1: It's almost like a privilege, you know, to make a living and to really, like, save money in these places that most people only get to see for a couple of days at a time.
0: I'm Kai Rizdahl. What home looks like when you don't really settle down. Next time on Marketplace.
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0: It's All Things Considered from NPR News. I'm Ilse Chang.
1: And I'm Juana Summers. We already named this year's Tiny Desk Contest winner, but we wanted to share some favorite entries.
0: That's right. Today, some of the best entries for folk and rock.
2: It's such a simple little song and performance. No bells, no whistles, just a singer and their guitar. It's very honest, very direct.
1: Now news.
3: Live from NPR News in Culver City, California, I'm Dwayne Brown. The White House says the newest plane to serve as Air Force One will soon be sent away for upgrades. NPR's Joe Rose has more on renewed questions about the security features of the jet that was donated by Qatar.
4: President Trump flew back to Washington on the new Air Force One on Sunday evening. He was asked why he was flying in an airplane that lacks anti-missile defense systems. Trump said the plane does have, quote, a lot of capability, but also added this.
5: In about a month or so, they're going to send it to have it be maxed out.
4: In a statement, the White House later said the jet is perfectly safe for the president's travels, but will receive, quote, upgrades and enhancements, unquote, in the fall. The Boeing luxury jet was donated by Qatar last year. It was retrofitted so quickly that some experts say it may not be as secure as the other Air Force One jets that preceded it. Joel Rose, NPR News, Washington.
3: A prominent Russian opposition politician says he'll suspend his electoral politics indefinitely amid state pressure. He had been a rare public voice in Russia against the war in Ukraine. NPR's Charles Maines has more from Moscow.
6: Boris Nadezhdin had hoped to run for a spot in Russia's parliament this September. His campaign centered on his opposition to the war in Ukraine. Yet Nadezhdin says he'll stop fighting his exclusion from politics rather than risk jail time for him or his supporters. The decision follows recent weeks that saw the state label him a foreign agent and convict him of spreading extremist content on social media. While the latter only involved a small court fine, both technically disqualify him from public office, Nadezhdin insists the moves are designed to silence him and other anti-war views ahead of the September vote, that despite polls that show a majority of Russians wanting an end to the war now in its fifth year. Charles Maines, NPR News, Moscow.
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7: Live from 89.3 WFPL News in Louisville, I'm Rip Reinhart. The National Weather Service expects severe storms and damaging winds in central Kentucky tomorrow. Shepard Snyder has more.
8: The Weather Service says the Bluegrass region is at risk of storms starting early afternoon and through the evening as a cold front moves through the area. Tornadoes, flash flooding, and hail are all possible, according to the latest forecast as of Monday. NWS Louisville meteorologist Cliff Goff says the storm could bring damaging 70-mile-per-hour winds.
9: There's a lot of wind energy associated with this front, so we're watching it very closely. SPC, the Storm Prediction Center, has Lexington and mainly the Bluegrass in an enhanced risk, which is 3 out of 5 on their scale.
8: The NWS recommends staying indoors and sheltered in the event of severe weather. It also recommends staying aware by checking weather.gov, your preferred weather app, or your weather radio. I'm Shepard Snyder in Lexington.
7: The Louisville Film Society will show 17 projects during the Flyover Film Festival that starts July 22nd and runs through August 1st. LPM's Giselle Roden reports many of those films have Kentucky connections.
10: On the outskirts of Bowling Green, regenerative farmer Willie Houston raises a small group of piglets. Filmmaker Emily Cooper directed Willie and his pigs to tell Houston's story.
11: He talked about how he would name his pigs, how he would read them poetry, and I was just fascinated by how he could create such a strong bond with his animals.
10: After 9 months, Houston must take the piglets to a local pork processing facility. And Cooper says her short film highlights the mental toll on Houston and his work ethically producing pork. The film is one of 4 movies with Kentucky ties in the Flyover Film Festival short film screening block. The Speed Cinema will show all of them on Saturday, July 25th from 3 to 5 p.m. Tickets are available online. I'm Giselle Roden in Louisville.
7: A longtime state lawmaker from eastern Kentucky is expected to formally enter the 2027 governor's race tomorrow. In a social media post, Rocky Adkins says he'll make an announcement at 4 p.m. He narrowly lost the 2019 Democratic gubernatorial primary to now Governor Andy Beshear. He resigned as senior advisor to Beshear earlier this month. Adkins would become the second member of the administration to enter the race behind Lieutenant Governor Jacqueline Coleman. This is 89.3 WFPL News. 90 degrees in Louisville, it's 435.

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2: 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I'm Rip Reinhart. Television shows have the power to make you laugh or cry, but sometimes they can also move the needle on how you think about social justice issues. Showrunner and TV writer Nkeche Okoro-Carroll knows this better than most. 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She's featured in the latest season of the award-winning LPM podcast, Race Unwrapped. Host and producer Michelle Tyrene Johnson talks with Carroll about how some TV shows can help you think outside the box.
4: So I'm just going to kick it off because a quote of yours that I came across absolutely like describes my season, because Race Unwrapped has a different theme every season. And so this season's theme is art is protest, art is social consciousness. And so your quote was, our existence and our joy and our creativity, all of that is our activism. I was like, hey now, okay, I got the right one.
5: I appreciate that.
4: So tell me a little bit about what you think that means.
5: I mean, for me, look, being a Black woman in America, to put it mildly, is not the easiest thing. And so every day that I get to live out my dream, every day I get to write stories that really resonate universally, but especially resonate for my community. Every day I get a chance to represent myself and other people like me that we grew up not getting to see on TV, and we get to not just normalize our existence, but celebrate it.
4: Yeah.
5: To me, that feels like A, breathing, right? But also B, that in and of itself feels like activism, because I didn't grow up with that necessarily. And also all the messaging we sort of get from the world. And I'm saying this both as a parent and as a person who dreamed of a non-traditional career, that the message in is people who look like us don't get to dream. People who look like us get to survive. And so every day that I get to live this dream, and by living this dream, encourage others to also live this dream and encourage generations that come up after me to also live their dream, their non-traditional dream, whatever that looks like, that in and of itself feels like activism.
4: So where do you think TV writing rests in that place of helping to change social consciousness?
5: Well, you know, TV is such, it's the reason why I love this medium so much. It is immediate access to people's homes, right? And especially back in the day where there weren't as many streaming services and there weren't as many options, you know, everyone, there's a reason why 20 something million people would be gathered around one show at night and would be sharing that communal experience through their televisions. You know, it was the updated new version of the fire campsite bonfire where stories are shared, right? And so having that kind of access while you're entertaining people, they're at their most comfortable, their walls are down, they're entertained, and they are consuming. And to me, that's the most powerful way to communicate with someone and actually start to have a real conversation about different characters and different storylines. And you know, I always say if through people like Spencer James or, you know, or Damon on Homecoming, right? If through any of those characters, when my son walks out of the house, people now look at him differently and process him differently. Mm. And all of a sudden he's not the 6'7" black boy who might be a threat to their existence, but yeah. he's a young kid with a dream of becoming a basketball player. Mm-hmm. He's a young kid with a dream of becoming a football player or a doctor or a lawyer, whatever it is. Those people are now part of the village that helps my child make it home at night, whether mm-hmm. they're even aware of it or not. And if I'm able to affect change like that through my TV shows, not just for me, not just for my kids, but for everyone, right? For the better world I want to be raising my kids in. I feel like TV is one of the most powerful ways to do it, because you're having a conversation with people while their guard is down. And you know what? We're all just equals enjoying a show and being entertained.
4: Now, between the networks and the streaming services, right? Culturally, a lot more people get representation. You know, so it's the yes and.
5: Yeah. Yeah. No, it is. And look, you know, much more people should be getting representation.
4: Yeah.
5: And also from the perspective of an industry that is really suffering because of a contraction right now, the more shows there are, the more work there is. And so from that perspective, you know, an expansion is a great thing, but I am, and I can only speak for myself, I firmly believe that, you know, sharing stories around a campfire has been a community building activity since the dawn of time, mm-hmm. right? And TV was our way of sort of doing that in this generation. We all bonded over those shared moments that we watched on TV together. And I personally believe, and it's the reason I make the TV shows I make. I have so much respect for my colleagues who make, you know, these niche shows on streaming that are so brilliant and clever, and they get all the critical acclaim as they should because they're so brilliantly executed. Part of the reason I make the TV show I make that has broader appeal is because I believe that as we've moved away from that, that has also contributed to this issue of we don't know our neighbor.
4: Mm.
5: And that is what is contributing to the divide in this country, to worsening the divide in this country. And it is what is making it so much easier for the negativity to seep in. And the narrative that, you know, they are not your neighbor, they're your enemy, has been able to seep in because we're not having these community cultural building communal experiences around our TV sets, around our water coolers, around our campfires, the way we used to.
2: That was Nkechi Okoro-Carroll speaking to LPM's Michelle Tyring Johnson. 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And right now you're listening to All Things Considered, where we will be covering the war with Iran, which is escalating again. Several U.S. service members have been killed in recent days.
0: With these deaths, it makes 17 U.S. military personnel now reported killed and 430 wounded.
2: President Trump says Iran will be made to pay for each killing, quote, several times over. The latest on the conflict next hour. And Louisville public health officials reported today that measles have been detected in the city's untreated wastewater, though no cases have been reported. More details on that coming up in the 5 o'clock newscast, and we've always got more news for you at lpm.org.
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7: Seasonal hiring is one of the noisiest parts of the labor market, and it might be temporary for some. 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
2: Marketplace tonight at 6, following All Things Considered on WFPL. One more hot and humid day before a cold front crashes in tomorrow, bringing a chance of severe storms and heavy rainfall. Straight line winds appear to be the biggest threat right now. Tonight's low around 74, near 90 tomorrow before the front gets here. Then turning nice on Wednesday through the rest of the week with highs in the low 80s and lows in the low 60s. Right now we have partly sunny skies in Louisville and 88 degrees. It's 4:58.
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16: The war with Iran is escalating once more as the U.S. and Iran trade attacks.
17: Meanwhile, Iran is also targeting its missiles and drones at neighboring Gulf states.
16: We'll explain the wider implications in the region and beyond this Monday, July 20th on All Things Considered. I'm Elsa Chang.
17: And I'm Juana Summers. This hour, the dozens of charges now facing right-wing influencer Andrew Tate and his brother Tristan.
16: The charges include rape and human trafficking.
18: If police had got to grips with this properly 10 years ago, then I think the internet might be a pretty different place for women today.
17: Also, how cuts in U.S. foreign aid are affecting families in Nigeria.
16: And we bring you the latest unsung hero, a teacher who helped a young woman overcome her fear of public speaking.
19: And he said, "I liked listening to your voice. And I didn't realize how empowering that would be for me."
17: First, this news.
20: Live from NPR News in Washington, I'm Ryland Barton. The U.S. began a new round of strikes against Iran today. U.S. Central Command says the strikes are designed to degrade Iran's ability to attack commercial shipping. Meanwhile, President Trump is expected to attend the dignified transfer of service members recently killed in the Iran war. 25-year-old First Lieutenant Tyler James Feehan of Ava Beach, Hawaii, and 19-year-old Private Isabella Gonzalez of Carrollton, Texas. Fighting escalated over the weekend to levels not seen since the beginning of the war, as NPR's Hadil Al-Shalchi reports.
21: The U.S. military said another U.S. service member was killed in action in northern Iraq on Saturday. The member was killed during a controlled detonation of unexploded ordnance from a downed Iranian drone. Another member was wounded in that incident. It also said that it found unidentified remains at the same location in Jordan, where two service members were killed in action and another went missing. It was unclear whether this person was a U.S. service member or not. This brings the total number of U.S. service members killed in this war to 17. More than 400 have been injured. Iranian officials said over 3,000 people have been killed in this war, with at least 50 in these latest rounds of strikes. Hadil Al-Shalchi, NPR News, Istanbul.
20: The United Kingdom has a new prime minister. Andy Burnham replaces Keir Starmer, who was ousted by his own party. NPR's Lauren Freyer reports.
22: In his first speech as prime minister, Andy Burnham acknowledged that he is the seventh occupant of 10 Downing Street in a decade and said he wants to restore confidence in this country.
23: Britain needs to show the world that we can regain our stability once again.
22: He pledged to, quote, reindustrialize Britain, build more public housing, end what he called rough sleeping, homelessness, and announce plans Tuesday to address rising costs of living. His predecessor Starmer said he's giving Burnham his full support as he reverts to what they call a backbencher in Parliament. Lauren Freyer, NPR News, London.
20: The source of the rapidly expanding cyclospora outbreak remains murky after regulators retracted a test tracing the parasite to lettuce grown by one company. NPR's Yuki Noguchi reports.
1: The Food and Drug Administration and other investigators have been trying to trace the possible source of cyclospora. The diarrhea-causing disease is linked to 94 hospitalizations and 1,600 confirmed cases, plus thousands of suspected ones across 34 states. Late last week, Taylor Farms recalled iceberg lettuce grown and processed in Mexico, including from Taco Bell and Walmart stores. The FDA still tells consumers to avoid the product, though the agency has retracted its initial test results, calling the finding a false positive. The pathogen can be challenging to trace with its weeks-long incubation period. Yuki Noguchi, NPR News.
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2: Live from 89.3 WFPL News in Louisville, I'm Rip Reinhart. Louisville public health officials reported today that measles have been detected in the city's untreated wastewater. No cases have been reported, but the Metro Department of Public Health and Wellness says at least one person had measles in the city in the last 2 weeks. Kentucky has reported 4 cases of measles this year in one central Kentucky county. More than 2,200 measles cases have been reported nationwide this year, just under the total for all of 2025. Measles often first presents similarly to other viral infections, cough, runny nose, and fever, before progressing to the signature bumpy rash and high fever. It's most dangerous in young children and the immunocompromised. The best safeguard is 2 doses of the MMR vaccine. A judge is weighing a request for a new prosecutor in a former Clark County official's criminal case. LPM's April Rickert was in the courtroom.
3: Attorneys for former county council member John Miller say a video highlighting work by the prosecutor in his case shows a conflict of interest. Court filings show they believed the video of news footage of special prosecutor Rick Hurdle in Miller's and other cases was campaign material. But Hurdle says the video was part of a job application. Defense attorney Bart Bateau says it's a conflict either way.
4: Whatever the interest, political or no, any other interest in this case creates a conflict. He can only be motivated by the interest of justice.
3: Miller was charged in 2024 with a felony for conflict of interest. He's accused of accepting gifts from former Clark County Sheriff Jamie Knoll and voting on funding for an EMS company he ran. I'm April Rickert in Jeffersonville.
2: 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Shaw spent her career covering public policy on Kentucky Edition and hosting Kentucky Tonight every weeknight. In a news release, KET officials thanked Shaw for her role in the network's daily public affairs coverage and multi-platform initiatives over the years. 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
2: Partly cloudy overnight, showers and thunderstorms tomorrow, currently 90 degrees in Louisville. 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
24: This is All Things Considered from NPR News. I'm Juana Summers.
25: And I'm Elsa Chang. The U.S.-Iran war is once again escalating. Over the last 2 weeks, the agreement that was supposed to stop fighting and lead to further negotiations has unraveled. The two sides have traded attacks and counterattacks against not only military targets, but also critical infrastructure, like water treatment facilities. Meanwhile, Iranian missiles and drones have targeted neighboring Gulf states, and the U.S. forces based there, claiming the lives of 3 U.S. service members since Friday. The U.S. has heavily bombarded Iran, and President Trump posted today that Iran will be made to pay for the killing of each American soldier, quote, several times over. Now, the average price of gas in the U.S. is over $4 a gallon. Again, that's according to AAA, as Iran has reasserted control over traffic in the Strait of Hormuz and as the U.S. reinstates a blockade on Iranian ports. For analysis on where we are at this moment in the war, we're joined now by Suzanne Maloney. She's an Iran specialist at the Brookings Institution. Welcome.
0: Thanks so much, Elsa.
25: Okay, so this war, I mean, it's been going on for almost 5 months at this point. Given the latest escalation, Suzanne, how would you characterize where we are in this moment of the conflict?
0: Well, I think what has happened is that the memorandum of understanding, which held for about 3.5 weeks, really wasn't sufficient, wasn't fully understood and agreed to by both sides. There were differing interpretations of key terms, and the Iranians sought to impose their own interpretation, particularly around the passage through the Strait of Hormuz, and the United States has decided that it will not tolerate continued threats by the Iranians and is trying to coerce the Iranians to stand down. I think ultimately there isn't really a decisive military solution to this standoff, and I expect at some point we're going to see a resurgence of diplomatic activity.
25: Can you also explain how is Iran taking this conflict to the broader Middle East? Like, put into context not only the fatal attacks we saw on the U.S. base in Jordan, but also attacks on Bahrain, the UAE, Saudi Arabia, and so on.
0: Well, from the beginning of the war, the Iranians sought not to try to deter the United States through punishing American forces, but rather by punishing America's partners and allies in the region, striking critical infrastructure, American military bases in the region, and soft targets like hotels and airports, as well as economic and energy infrastructure. And all of those responses from Iran had a sufficient cost to begin to change the United States calculus over time, in part because of the intervention of America's partners and allies who were saying, enough is enough. We need to be able to get back to business as usual. We were in the midst of major economic transformation in the case of several of the most important states in the Gulf Cooperation Council, Saudi Arabia and the United Arab Emirates. And they simply want an end to this war, but they're unable to impose one either on the United States or on the Iranians.
25: Well, with respect to the calculus for the U.S., the Iran-backed Houthi militia today said it would impose a maritime blockade on Saudi Arabia. Can you explain what effect that would have if they can actually achieve that?
0: Well, fundamentally, that's the shoe everyone has been waiting to drop since the outset of this conflict. If you think back to the height of the war in Gaza, in fact, the Houthis were, in fact, distracting and diverting traffic through the Red Sea by attacks on shippers there. That was, in some respects, a prelude for what we saw of the Iranian calculus in the Strait of Hormuz. But the Houthis have been relatively quiet since the Iran war began. If, in fact, they began attacking transit through the Bab el-Mandeb at the Red Sea, that would effectively negate the Saudi workaround measures of using their east-west pipeline to export about 3.5 million barrels a day at minimum through the Red Sea, which was their alternative workaround for the Strait of Hormuz. It was, in fact, an important lifeline for the Saudi economy and for the international economy because it helps maintain prices without a really precipitous escalation.
25: So connect the dots even further. Rippling out, that would mean what for the overall global economy in some sense?
0: Well, I think if you saw a closure of the Red Sea in addition to a closure of the Strait of Hormuz at this point in the conflict, with strategic reserves having been drawn down as significantly as they have and without a lot of opportunity during the ceasefire to, in fact, restore them, we would see potentially some overreaction from both oil markets and the broader economy in terms of inflation. So I think there's going to be a real time pressure, especially if the Houthis get in on the action.
25: Yeah. What leverage does the U.S. have here? Like, is the bombing campaign or the blockade, is any of that bringing Iran any closer to the table for talks?
0: Well, I think the Iranians have signaled that they might be open to some diplomacy as well. There was an American-Iranian dual national who was able to leave Iran after having been in prison for a long time last week. They say that they're maintaining some diplomatic channels via Pakistan. And it's clear that the blockade and the larger effect on the Iranian economy as a result of months of bombardment of civilian as well as military infrastructure are having some impact. I think the challenge is simply that the Iranian regime is prepared to make its population pay the price and wants to try to outlast the United States in the international economy. Yeah. And they may well be in a position to do so.
25: Well, in the last minute we have, in terms of stability in the region, you've been talking recently about the idea that even if the U.S. and Iran agree to some ceasefire, this kind of recurring flare-up is just going to be expected. Can you explain what that means?
0: I think we're likely to see violence in the region for some time to come, an unsettled and uncertain situation, perhaps a situation of no war and no peace with recurrent outbreaks. But that will also speed the development of alternative arrangements, including new pipelines and new shipping methods to help mitigate the reliance on the Strait of Hormuz.
25: Suzanne Maloney is Vice President and Director of Foreign Policy at the Brookings Institution. Thank you so much for joining us today.
0: Thank you.
24: Today, the Department of Defense announced the names of two service members killed last week in the ongoing war with Iran. First Lieutenant Tyler Feehan, age 25, of Eva Beach, Hawaii, and Private Isabella Gonzalez, 19, of Carrollton, Texas. Both were killed during an Iranian attack last Friday at an airbase in Jordan.
25: First Lieutenant Feehan was with U.S. Army Air Missile Defense Command out of Fort Bragg, North Carolina. In a statement, Brigadier General John Dauber said that Feehan's unwavering dedication to the mission and to the air defenders he led will leave a lasting legacy.
24: Private Isabella Gonzalez had been part of the 10th Army Air and Missile Defense Command in Ansbach, Germany, since January 2026. In an Instagram post, Texas Congressman Joaquin Castro said that Texas has lost one of our own and that Gonzalez and other service members killed in action would be forever remembered for their service and sacrifice.
25: U.S. Central Command said that last week, unidentified remains were recovered at the airbase in Jordan, and also that a service member was killed during a controlled detonation of an Iranian drone in the Kurdistan region of Iraq. They have not yet released the names of the deceased.
24: Spain's World Cup champions are celebrating back home, parading through the streets of Madrid after a hard-fought 1-0 victory over Argentina. As NPR's Miguel Macias reports, the title is especially meaningful for Spanish fans who waited generations to see their team reach the top of the world again.
5: For fans lining the streets of Madrid today, this celebration was worth the wait. For Mercy Moron, today's celebration also brings back a very different memory. 1986, the World Cup in Mexico, quarterfinals against Belgium, a missed penalty kick by Spain. Morón says she and her brother stood on their balcony and cried. She later told her father, I will never see Spain win a World Cup. Spain is never going to win a World Cup. Morón was speaking for many Spaniards who, for generations, went from heartbreak to heartbreak. The world's biggest stars came to play in Spain, Barcelona, Real Madrid. The football was spectacular, but the national team always seemed to fall short. But then things changed. Spain's golden generation won back-to-back Euros and the 2010 World Cup in South Africa. And then, last night, Argentina's goalie Emiliano Dibu Martinez had a record 11 saves, much to the frustration of Spanish fans who could not breathe easy until the game was finally over. Mercy Moron watched the game with her family, as many Spaniards did. After the game, she was emotional.
6: Yo nunca me podía imaginar.
5: I never imagined I could live to witness two World Cups, two finals, two wins. I have goosebumps. I've cried so much. Rubén Jiménez did not mind getting up early this morning for his job at a bank.
7: Qué bonito es despertarse y ser campeón del mundo, ¿eh?
5: How wonderful it is to wake up a world champion, Jimenez says. He says what he admired the most about this Spanish team was not one individual player, but the team itself. A team that doesn't rely on any stars and doesn't wait for a superstar to save the day. And Spain's future looks just as promising. Young players like Lamine Yamal, Nico Williams and Pedri are expected to be entering their prime by the next World Cup in 2030. The hosts, Morocco, Portugal, and Spain. Miguel Macias, NPR News, Spain.

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Louisville's professional men's soccer team taking on the Birmingham Legion FC at Lynn Family Stadium Wednesday, July 29th at 7:30 p.m. with a pregame happy hour starting at 6 o'clock. Ticket details and more at bluecity.com.

0: It's All Things Considered from NPR News. I'm Juana Summers.
1: And I'm Ilse Chang. Coming up, how fly fishing can be therapeutic for some in addiction recovery.
2: Probably get 200 people out fishing this year. I got 100 out last year. He's still with me. He's with us right here. I can promise you.
0: That story and more coming up after this summary of the day's news.
3: Live from NPR News in Culver City, California, I'm Dwayne Brown. Three American service members were killed as fighting in the Middle East intensifies with a 10th day of airstrikes on Iran. President Trump vowing that Iran will pay after two U.S. soldiers were killed Friday in Jordan and a third died Saturday in northern Iraq. The stepped-up fighting has slowed traffic in the Gulf, sending oil and gas prices higher again. Jim Walsh is a security analyst.
4: If the U.S. expands the number of targets it hits, if it puts ground troops, as some Iranians fear, in Iran, then we will be pushing forward. And then you really get to a point of where everyone loses, not just loses, but loses big time, especially if Iran begins hitting oil infrastructure in the region. That would have enormous economic effects.
3: President Trump plans to attend a ceremony tomorrow as the bodies of the fallen are returned home to Dover Air Force Base. A new immigration rule may make it harder for international students to remain in the U.S. to finish their studies. Historically, they could remain as long as they were making progress, but now they will have to have up to 4 years to finish or apply for a formal extension, as we hear from NPR's Alyssa Nadworny.
5: The Department of Homeland Security says the change will strengthen national security through regular vetting and cut down on what it calls, quote, forever students. Universities worry this could impact programs like PhDs, which often take far longer than 4 years. There's also new restrictions on switching programs and changing majors. One of the selling points in the U.S. system is you come to college to explore, to find yourself. You can double major, you can switch majors. That's what makes it so attractive and unique. Critics of the new policy say this is an example of how the goals of immigration are butting up against the goals of American higher ed.
3: This is NPR.
6: Live from 89.3 WFPL News in Louisville, I'm Rip Reinhart. The National Weather Service expects severe storms and damaging winds in central Kentucky tomorrow. Shepard Snyder has more.
7: The Weather Service says the Bluegrass region is at risk of storms starting early afternoon and through the evening as a cold front moves through the area. Tornadoes, flash flooding, and hail are all possible, according to the latest forecast as of Monday. NWS Louisville meteorologist Cliff Goff says the storm could bring damaging 70-mile-per-hour winds.
8: There's a lot of wind energy associated with this front, so we're watching it very closely. SPC, the Storm Prediction Center, has Lexington and mainly the Bluegrass in an enhanced risk, which is 3 out of 5 on their scale.
7: The NWS recommends staying indoors and sheltered in the event of severe weather. It also recommends staying aware by checking weather.gov, your preferred weather app, or your weather radio. I'm Shepard Snyder in Lexington.
6: Indiana's Family and Social Services Administration has no intent to participate in the Sunbucks program moving forward. Ben Thorpe reports state Democrats say they don't understand the decision to withhold funding for children in need of food assistance as the state posts a budget surplus.
9: Indiana only participated in the Sunbucks program in the summer of 2024. The program gives families $120 per child to help cover meals during the summer. State officials have said they would not participate because of the administrative costs that can top $5 million. Kate Howe is with the Indy Hunger Network. She says she doesn't understand the decision, which brings tens of millions of dollars in federal support to Indiana.
10: Caring for kids shouldn't be an optional thing. If we have money coming from the federal government to feed our Indiana kids, why would we say no to that?
9: In a statement, a spokesperson for the FSSA said, quote, with our economy now stronger and Indiana's longstanding nutrition programs firmly in place, the Sunbucks program is no longer necessary. The spokesperson said those seeking food resources can call 211. I'm Ben Thorpe in Indianapolis.
6: Louisville public health officials reported today that measles have been detected in the city's untreated wastewater. No cases have been reported, but the Metro Department of Public Health and Wellness says at least one person had measles in the city in the last 2 weeks. Kentucky has reported 4 cases of measles this year in one central Kentucky county. More than 2,200 measles cases have been reported nationwide this year, just under the total for all of 2025. This is 89.3 WFPL News. It's 5:35.
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0: Garba says he likely picked up from the drinking water.
1: It started like a normal sickness. He had fever, weakness, and was not eating well.
0: Ibrahim's condition worsened. The family visited the local clinic and received an antibiotic and rehydration regimen for free. The staff told them USAID was picking up the tab. Soon, Ibrahim was feeling better, so much so that he didn't complete his course of antibiotics.
1: Sometimes, too much stress at home will make us not remember to give the child the medicines to take.
0: But Ibrahim's typhoid rebounded and knocked him flat.
1: He would just look at me and tell me, "Baba, I am tired." That broke me.
0: When he and his family returned to the clinic, the meds were no longer free, another possible casualty of the dismantling of USAID. Ibrahim's family couldn't afford the new round of drugs. They took him home, tried an herbal remedy, and prayed.
1: We delayed, hoping we could find money or that he would get better, but he did not.
0: When NPR asked the U.S. State Department for comment, they didn't refer to these two specific cases. Rather, they referenced the five-year, $5.1 billion health memorandum of understanding that the Trump administration has signed with Nigeria. It consists of nearly $2.1 billion in health assistance, alongside another $3 billion or so from the Nigerian government.
2: In theory, setting up these systems is great. This amount of investment will actually generate a lot of good health.
0: But it's only part of the picture, argues Brooke Nichols, a health economist at Boston University. Her research shows more than 500,000 children perish due to USAID being shut down, mostly in sub-Saharan Africa. She says the abrupt termination led to a breakdown of trust and supply chains, which are challenging to reinstate.
2: It's one thing to turn something off. It is something entirely different to turn something back on again. This funding could have done much more good if there was a transition from the before times into the current MOUs, because we wouldn't have had that disruption of services.
0: While it's difficult to say for sure what would have happened had USAID remained, Nichols says the agency had been in Africa enabling a range of treatments. The MOUs are perhaps of little comfort to the two Nigerian families. Abdullahi died from that final asthma attack. And 4 days after Ibrahim's family was told they'd have to pay for the typhoid antibiotics, Ibrahim passed away. Ari Daniel, NPR News.
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4: 544 from 89.3 WFPL. Did you know that the state of Kentucky has a state amphibian? It's true. The Eastern Hellbender is now officially known as Kentucky's first ever state amphibian. The species was once abundant along the waterways of Appalachia, but it struggled to maintain a foothold amid climate change and human activity. For the Appalachia Mid-South Newsroom, Hope Heffley has more on conservation efforts across the region.
5: Hellbenders are the largest salamanders in all of North America, reaching over 2 feet in length with its large paddle-like tail. They're slimy, not very cute, and often referred to by nicknames like snot otters. But they are important for the ecosystems they live in, prompting Kentucky legislators to designate eastern hellbenders as the official state amphibian this year. They faced continued population strain for over a century, and that decline is informing researchers about larger problems.
6: They're in the Green River, they're in the eastern part of the state, the Lake and the Cumberland. That's about the only places we have them. They used to be in the Ohio River back, a couple hundred years ago, went before all the dams and stuff went in, but you probably won't find them there now.
5: That's Monty McGregor with the Kentucky Department of Fish and Wildlife. Inside rows of chilled tanks at a lab in Frankfort, his team is raising dozens of hellbenders that will eventually be released into the wild. In 2024, the U.S. Fish and Wildlife Service proposed the species be listed as federally endangered. Hellbender's presence in streams across Kentucky, Tennessee, and West Virginia can indicate highly oxygenated water and unspoiled habitat, making them useful to researchers and conservationists like McGregor.
6: They have to have nice, clean water that's not got a lot of silt in it to allow their eggs to hatch. So when you muddy up a river, then you basically interfere with its ability to breathe a little bit, and also its ability to catch its food, and also for the eggs to hatch and the young to survive.
5: The biggest risk factors for hellbender populations are human land and waterway alteration and pollution. McGregor says there's no simple fix. Once a population has been impacted, it can take decades to see any improvement from conservation efforts.
6: It could be also the water quality has improved, but now there's not enough of them to reproduce. There's not many breeding populations left in the state.
5: Kentucky Fish and Wildlife has worked over the last decade to remove locks and dams from the state's streams. That's because they prevent the movement of fish and other species migrating from the Ohio River and distributing their populations. Conservation efforts are also ongoing in neighboring states like Tennessee. Dale McGinnity is the senior curator of ectotherms at the Nashville Zoo, which has been involved in hellbender conservation since 2003. He says their declining population disrupts a vital food chain within regional waterways.
7: As larvae, they're prey species for a lot of fish and other aquatic mammals, and even as adults, they're prey items for otters. And then as larvae, they're predators on a lot of aquatic invertebrates.
5: McGinnity says without hellbenders, crayfish populations consume too much of the organic matter in streams and rivers, leading to an unhealthy chemical balance. He believes contaminants from stormwater runoff, rock and mineral particles, and herbicides that are sprayed on crops are impeding hellbenders from reproducing.
7: I would say ag is probably the biggest change to most watersheds, and it has the largest impact for most watersheds. But also, you know, cities and towns have stormwater runoff that picks up other things, too, that can negatively impact a watershed.
5: While this work is ongoing, conservationists like McGregor say one of the best tactics to bolster hellbender populations is education.
8: The more people are familiar with what causes things to be rare and endangered, you know, will help them understand how we can correct those kind of things to help, you know, help maintain these species that we have and provide optimum population to our next generation of people.
5: For the Appalachian Mid-South Newsroom, I'm Hope Heffley.
4: And as All Things Considered continues on this Monday afternoon, a father who lost his son to addiction found healing through fly fishing's meditative nature, and now he shares it with people recovering from addiction. That story shortly. And the White House says the newest plane to serve as Air Force One will soon be sent away for upgrades. That has renewed questions about the security features of the jet that was donated by Qatar. That's coming up next.
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4: Marketplace just 10 minutes from now at 6 o'clock, following All Things Considered, right here on 89.3 WFPL. Partly cloudy skies overnight with a low down to around 74 degrees. Then for Tuesday, showers and thunderstorms. Some of those storms could produce heavy rainfall, and we might see some severe weather tomorrow as well. A great day to be weather aware all day. Tomorrow's high near 91 before a cold front comes through later in the afternoon. Then mostly sunny and really nice for the rest of the week. We should see temperatures in the low 80s during the daytime and the low 60s at night. Current temperature in Louisville, 90 degrees. It's 550.
3: 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I'm Elsa Chang.
13: And I'm Juana Summers. President Trump says the newest plane to serve as Air Force One is about to get, quote, maxed out. The White House said today that the Boeing luxury jet, which was donated last year by Qatar, will be taken out of service for upgrades. And that's renewing questions about the security features of the plane and whether it's on the level of previous jets that served as Air Force One. NPR's Joel Rose has been following this and is with us now. Hey.
14: Hey there.
13: So, Joel, do we know what the president means when he says max out?
14: Not exactly. President Trump flew back to Washington on the new Air Force One on Sunday evening. He was asked by a reporter why he was flying in an airplane that lacks anti-missile defense systems. Here is how the president responded.
15: You know, it has a lot of capability, but as I understand it, in about a month or so, they're going to send it to have it be maxed out. So they're going to be sending it and they'll have it be maxed out. It'll take about a month.
14: Trump did not elaborate. The Air Force referred questions to the White House. And this afternoon, the White House released a statement saying the jet is perfectly safe for the president's travels. But the White House says the plane will receive, quote, upgrades and enhancements in the fall, which will take about a month to complete, though still no clarity on exactly what those are.
13: And Joel, how does this jet compare to previous planes that served as Air Force One?
14: Older Air Force One planes were customized for that purpose, with extra communication and self-defense capabilities far beyond what a typical Boeing 747 or any passenger jet would have. So for that matter, will the new ones that Boeing is building now, but that program is years behind schedule. This plane that was donated by the government of Qatar last year is supposed to serve as a bridge aircraft until they are ready. The Qatari-donated jet has been retrofitted, but defense and aviation experts say that work was done relatively quickly, and as a result, the new plane probably lacks some of the self-defense technologies found on older Air Force One jets.
13: Okay, and the White House says the new Air Force One will be out of service for about a month. What can they do in that amount of time?
14: I put that question to Frank Kendall. He is the former Secretary of the Air Force under President Biden, and he's skeptical that very much can be done in a month.
16: A month is not enough time to do anything significant. Software could be done. Software changes could be made relatively easily any place. Hardware modifications, I'm having a hard time imagining any that could be done in a month that are of any serious significance.
14: Kendall and other experts were surprised to see President Trump fly on this new jet to Turkey earlier this month. Trump then flew part of the way back from the Middle East in one of the older Air Force One jets before switching back again to the new jet for the flight from the UK to Washington.
13: And what has the White House said about that switch?
14: President Trump said when he flew back from Turkey that there were no security concerns that prompted the switch of planes. He said in a post on Truth Social that he flew on the older Air Force One jet, quote, for old times' sake. You might remember the New York Times reported then that the Secret Service had intervened over security concerns and then published another story which laid out those security concerns about the plane in some detail. Days later, the Justice Department served those reporters with subpoenas, which the newspaper is now fighting in court. By all accounts, the president loves this plane, but for the first time, he appears to be conceding that it is not as well equipped as prior Air Force One jets were.
13: NPR's Joel Rose, thanks as always.
14: You're welcome.
3: For many anglers, the practice of fly fishing is about much more than catching fish. From member station GBH, Craig LaMolt reports that for some people in addiction recovery, fly fishing can be therapeutic.
17: So with this on my line out, I want you to go ahead and cast that.
18: Jim Faust and Noreen Finnegan stand knee-deep in the Deerfield River in the northwest corner of Massachusetts as he shows her how to fly fish. Her wrist pivots the rod forward, and the line creates an arc that drops gently into the river.
17: Yes, there you go. Now you feel that?
19: Yeah.
17: Okay, good.
18: Faust is a retired anesthesiologist and these days shares his passion for fly fishing with people in addiction recovery. He tells Finnegan to pause for a moment on the backswing of her cast.
17: We have a pause, right? Yeah. A pause. And you think that when you pause, nothing's happening. Probably the same thing in life. Sometimes when you pause, all the important stuff is happening. And that's what's happening with a fly cast.
18: The two met at a rehab center. Finnegan was getting treatment for alcohol addiction. Faust came in to teach how to tie flies, the tiny lures that are used for fly fishing.
17: You're doing great.
19: This is great. Thank you.
18: And Finnegan knew then she wanted to get out here on the river to see those flies in action.
19: It's so peaceful. It really just gets you, like Jim says, time to pause, you know? It's perfect. It just gives you time to focus on just what's around you and just, like, drop everything.
18: Faust's nonprofit is called Adam's Parachute, in honor of his son, Adam.
17: When he got into recovery, and he had 2 years and 2 months in recovery, he devoted his life to helping other people who were seeking recovery.
18: 2 years ago, Adam saved the life of a young man who had overdosed.
17: And I think that triggered him.
18: The next morning, Adam overdosed himself.
17: So Adam passed, and he's still with me. He's with us right here, I can promise you. But then came the, how do we move forward, you know? Do we move forward?
18: That's when he came up with Adam's Parachute. It's actually the name of a fly fishing fly, and Faust sees it as an apt metaphor for his son's final moments. Adam had one parachute, and he gave it to someone else. Now, the nonprofit shares fly fishing with people in recovery.
20: I'll probably get 200 people out fishing this year. I got 100 out last year.
18: Among them is Jared Freeman.
21: I never was comfortable in my own skin. So when I was alone by myself, my mind would just race, and I'd use substances to deal with reality and my own thoughts. With fly fishing, it forces me to be okay with my own thoughts.
18: Faust has recruited other anglers to help him teach. Amy Delaney, who's in recovery herself, discovered fly fishing through a program for veterans called Healing Waters.
22: Jim was one of my mentors that taught me how to fly fish. And then when he started Adam's Parachute, I immediately offered to help.
18: She knows too many who didn't make it.
22: I just want to be able to save one. That's all I wanted to do. I just want to be able to do for somebody else what was done for me. I have to.
18: Faust says being out on the river and sharing it with others is helping him process his grief.
20: The Irish call it a thin place, you know, the place where the veil between the heavenly and the earthly, or between the human and the spiritual, is thin. And, you know, maybe it's even transparent sometimes, but you can feel it. These are my thin places.
18: He says many people in recovery haven't found their thin place yet.
22: All right.
18: And he's trying to help them do just that.
23: Nice.
22: Hey!
18: For NPR News, I'm Craig LaMolt.
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3: Coming up on The Arts Hour with me, Nikki Beatty, Oscar-winning director Christopher Nolan and actor Matt Damon talk about the year's most anticipated blockbuster, their film, The Odyssey.
4: If you see 1,000 people in a battle, there are 1,000 people there. There's no CGI, there's no... And just the feeling of that when you walk on the set, it's just... I've just never seen anything like that. It felt like I was making a movie, you know, with, like, David Lean 80 years ago, and it was really cool.
3: U.S. author Priya Barma on her Katharine Hepburn novel, and the Australian filmmaker Adrian Chiarella on his gay coming-of-age horror movie, Leviticus. Also on the show, Indian-born artist Anish Kapoor talks about the moment he knew what he wanted to be. And my conversation with Chilean writer and director Diego Cespedes about his film, The Mysterious Gaze of the Flamingo. All that and more coming up on The Arts Hour.
5: Live from NPR News in Washington, I'm Ryland Barton. Yemen's Iranian-backed Houthi rebels have announced an embargo against Saudi Arabia. It comes in retaliation for a blockade on Yemen and a recent attack on Sana'a International Airport. The embargo affects the gateway to the Red Sea as Saudi Arabia seeks an alternative to the Strait of Hormuz on the Persian Gulf side of the country. And that raises fears of further destabilization of the world's energy market, as Suzanne Maloney of the Brookings Institution explains.
6: If you saw closure of the Red Sea in addition to a closure of the Strait of Hormuz. At this point in the conflict, with strategic reserves having been drawn down as significantly as they have and without a lot of opportunity during the ceasefire to in fact restore them, we would see potentially some overreaction from both oil markets and the broader economy in terms of inflation. So I think there's going to be a real time pressure.
5: The former leader of one of Mexico's most notorious drug cartels has been sentenced in a U.S. court to life in prison. Ismael Zambada Garcia, known as El Mayo, helped found the Sinaloa cartel along with Joaquin El Chapo Guzman. NPR's Ryan Lucas reports.
7: U.S. authorities arrested El Mayo Zambada in 2024. He pleaded guilty last year in federal court in Brooklyn to running a criminal enterprise and racketeering conspiracy. Now, U.S. District Judge Brian Cogan has sentenced El Mayo to life in prison. El Mayo's Sinaloa cartel co-founder, El Chapo, is already serving a life